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My name's Prince Dot. This show is Louder Than Bombs. That opening track was from Worth It Purchase. That's a single called Postcard. This next one is a single from Modest Mouse.

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This next song is from a band who's just released some new music recently. This is Attica Basement.

And there's the Nashville-based band called Bats with the song Downtown Sucks, You Can't Park Anymore. A really good tune off a great record. Well, I'm just about out of time, so I'm going to go ahead and wind things down here. This has been Louder Than Bombs. My name is Brent Stott. I'm here every Monday through Thursday from 8 until 9. I'm going to send things out with a really fun cover. And then I've got some time for a few more songs after that. But this is MJ Linderman covering A Long December. I played this a little bit on the show previous. I really enjoy this cover. And I think you will too. All right, I'm out of here. Have a good night.

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4: Good Tuesday evening, folks, and welcome in. I'm your host, Doug Cook, and we are here for the soul. Tonight, a light cruise around the Windy City. Throughout the classic soul era, few places have turned out more fine records than Chicago. Up first, Laura Lee from the LP Woman's Love Rights, I should say. This is I Don't Want Nothing Old But Money.

We heard one of the great balladeers of the era, Walter Jackson, with It's All Over. Preceding it, Baby Huey performing Little Linda Turnon. Both of those artists closely tied to Curtis Mayfield's prolific production operation. At the top, Laura Lee with I Don't Want Nothing Old But Money. Right now, a group of young men who greatly benefited from the tutelage of the late Sam Cooke, himself a product of Chicago's amazing gospel scene through the 1950s. Here's Bobby Womack and his four brothers, who actually hailed from Cleveland, rechristened the Valentinos for secular music purposes. City guys singing country soul at its finest. This is It's All Over Now.

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Her name, Mittie Collier, with Get Out from an anthology of her 45s titled Talking with Her Man, the Chess Singles, 1961 to 1968. Preceding it, following longtime Curtis Mayfield arranger Johnny Pate's falling out with Curtis over the Superfly soundtrack, Mr. Pate gets his own movie gig called Brother on the Run. We heard the opening title track. The definitive details of that falling out can be found in the Curtis Mayfield biography, Traveling Soul, written by his son Todd, and definitely warts and all. It's an exceptional work, frank and honest without diminishing his father's greatness. Up next, Terry Collier with You're Gonna Miss Your Candyman.

the younger of the famed Butler family of Chicago, Billy Butler there, leading his group, The Enchanters, on Nevertheless, I Love You. Oh, to be a fly on the wall when his older brother Jerry would bring his running mate, Curtis Mayfield, over to practice, and Billy would sit nearby with his guitar soaking up tips. Preceding it, a previously unreleased instrumental from Baby Huey and the Babysitters titled Running, and at the top, Chicago's number one folk soul export, Terry Callier, with You're Gonna Miss Your Candy Man. A quick thanks to our man with the plan, Mr. Wayne Westbrook. Up next, one of the lesser-known bands around town. This is the Deacons with Sock It To Me, Part 1 and 2.

One of the most talented souls in Chicago with both voice and pen, Barbara Acklin from a 1969 Brunswick 45, A Raggedy Ride. She had a dozen charting records solo and co-writing credits on some big records with her husband Eugene Record of the Shy Lights. Preceding it, Mitty Collier with Walk Away and the Deacons, Sock It To Me, both 45 issues. The Deacons were Syl Johnson's backing band featuring Syl's brother Jimmy on guitar. Speaking of Syl, here's the man himself singing about his brother and associates. This is My Funky Band.

0: That was Curtis Mayfield with Do It All Night. Preceding it, we heard jazz-leaning Chicago funkster Idris Muhammad with Brother You Know You Done Wrong from his Peace and Rhythm LP. And at the top, Seal Johnson with My Funky Band from the Grammy-nominated box set Complete Mythology. That's Supersonic Soul for tonight. Stay tuned for Jet Black's Blues Day Tuesday. We'll be back here next Tuesday at 9 with more of what soothes your weary bones. As always, keep it soulful and thanks for listening.
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4: Hey there, it's Jet Black, and you're tuned in to Tuesday Blues Day. We're coming at you live from the Woodshop in historic St. Elmo, Chattanooga, Tennessee. For the next hour, I'm giving you a sonic glimpse into my world. You're going to hear me and the Big River Blues Band cut it up and cut loose with regional touring artists who are dedicated to the spirit of the blues. Coming to you over 88.1 WUTC. It's Tuesday night, and we got the blues to get you through. On this episode of Jet Black's Tuesday Blues Day, we are featuring Kiki Monique. Originally from Chattanooga, Kiki is now making waves in Atlanta. Kiki Monique combines soul, blues, gospel, and R&B influences into a powerful medley that is, frankly, impossible to ignore. With a voice that can command a room from the very first note and back it up with honest and rooted, authentic songwriting. Today, you're going to hear Cut It Up and Cut Loose with myself and the Big River Blues Band, and you will see she will be delivering some pretty heavy-hitting classics with more conviction than most people could muster. I think you're going to dig today's show. Let's get into it. Amen, right on. Happy Tuesday, Blues Day, y'all. What's up? What a blessing. Oh, my goodness. Can you believe we get to do this every Tuesday? It's insane, man. It's absolutely astonishing. We're very grateful. We're very grateful. We're recording the 77th episode of Tuesday Blues Day tonight. Yeah. We got any first-timers to the woodshop? Uno dos. Yeah, cool. Yeah, all right. Cool. Right on. Welcome, y'all. Welcome. So we celebrate a lot of American roots music up to 5 nights a week, up to 8 shows a week here at the little old woodshop in St. Elmo. Used to be George's Corner Grocery, became a woodshop, and now what it is today. And we're celebrating 27 concerts this month alone, because y'all keep showing up to these things. And not only are they blues, but they're also R&B and soul and a little bit of Motown. We got bluegrass every single Friday night, Americana, songwriters, and not just from around the region, although we're very, very proud to celebrate our regional talent from here in Chattanooga and North Georgia area. We are also honored and privileged to host
5: national and international talent as well, man. This Sunday was no exception with Chris Kane, one of my blues heroes played here this last Sunday, and it was a really full circle moment for me, and we're going to be doing a little bit more of that. And speaking of the blues, man, y'all are here for that, and I'm going to be quiet in just a minute and get into some music, which is why we're all actually here. But I just want to remind you that June 23rd, which is this coming Tuesday, I've got a heavy-hitting blues guitarist, Sam Morrow, who is also a fantastic songwriter. Definitely leans more into the southern rock end of the blues spectrum. It's going to be, you're not going to be able to see him in rooms this size for very much longer, I promise you that. And then July 7th, we've got Shelby Kemp coming. July 14th, we've got Nikki Diamonds, who's based out of San Antonio, Texas, but is from Georgia originally. And that is another one where it's to be able to catch them in a venue this small is going to be very, very special. And that's why we do these things on a Tuesday as well. But before we get into the show, I just want to remind y'all, it is a listening first and foremost on Blues Nights. We do get into some rock and roll volumes, so there's no shame whatsoever if you need to wear earplugs, but we try to keep the volumes to levels to where you don't have to wear them. But that means be groovy with everybody who bought a ticket to be in here. Be kind to each other. If you do have a loud conversation, altercation, or cell phone call that needs to take place, do it out in the beer garden where you can smoke what you want to and have your conversation with your mother-in-law and get back in here so everybody in here can enjoy what they came here for, which is the music. Sound good? All right, man. One more housekeeping thing, man. This is Tuesday Blues Days is a live audience broadcast, which y'all are a part of for WUTC 88.1 and beyond. This is Jet Black's Tuesday Blues Day, and we're going to get into it. So once the show kicks off, we got a various number of room microphones. So try to be mindful of those as well. This is Jet Black's Tuesday Blues Day. Welcome. For those who are here, most importantly, for this very most special night featuring Kiki Monique. And for those tuning in near and far, originally broadcast from 88.1 WTC.

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1: Y'all feeling it? Win for the night of the blues? I hope we got some guitar fans in the house, because if you're not, you're in the wrong place, man. Speaking of guitar fans, man, there's a gentleman named Matt Guitar Murphy wrote this next one. Let's try this one on for size. By the way, we got a stand-in with us tonight here at the Big River Blues Band. Give it up for Mon back here on the... Yeah.

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ain't no good for me. Hustlers from Harlem and those girls from Nashville, Tennessee.

got Bryant bass hitter Russell on the bass tonight. We've played two whole songs together tonight. How about give it up for Amon back there on the drums? That's the whole deal with this stuff, though, man. This is not AI. This is not artificial intelligence. This is human connection and organic intuition.

0: 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Y'all having fun tonight? Tuesday Blues Day, y'all. This is my favorite part of the night right here. Welcome to the stage, Kiki Monique, y'all. This is where we get to have some legitimate musical conversations. We get to know each other a little bit. I swear I feel like I know this band pretty well, but we never really do have very many conversations off of this stage.
1: Hi, everybody. How's everybody doing? All right. It's so good to see you.
0: Welcome back to Chattanooga.
1: So good to be home. Chattanooga, how you feel? Make some noise! Thank you for having me here for Tuesday Blues Day with my favorite band, the Big River Blues Band, with Jet Black here at the Woodshop in WUTC 88.1. Y'all ready to have a good time? I'm ready to have a good time, too. Is that right if we open up with a little Etta James at last?

Chattanooga is my hometown, and I'm a musical kind of girl. I like all kinds of music, but it's just something about the blues that's a little different. And I believe it's because I was raised on it. I was raised on the feel, the sound. I heard some of my family members singing the blues and soul, and I guess that's how I ended up here on my destination journey with music at the Woodshop, and I'm so glad that you can share this vision and journey with me. So we're gonna keep it going. So we're gonna get real bluesy. That was just the first layer. Y'all ready to go a little deeper?

together. Come on, Wishon. That's it. 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You can stand to your feet if you want to.

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1: I'm just kidding. No, I really ain't kidding, for real. We'll talk about that another time. But listen, y'all having a good time. Y'all having a good time tonight. Great. Great, great, great, great. So we thank you for being here. Thank you for being here with me. Thank you for, and I want to say this, thank you for a fifth sold out show, Chattanooga. Thank you. That says so much, and it means so much to me. You don't even know. You don't even know how much that means to me to know that I have your love and support. And I wouldn't want to do it any other place but home, because we deserve it. This isn't just my journey. It's yours, too. So thank you. So, I thought I would dedicate this song to Chattanooga tonight. It's by Leon Bridges, called Coming Home. Is that okay? Thank you for allowing me to come home and be with you guys tonight.
2: Do that again.
1: Do you feel real?

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0: So I guess I can come back home as much as I want to, right? All right.
1: Anytime you want to,
0: Kiki. Anytime.
2: You got
0: well, this is the right time. You caught me at a great time.
1: This is the right time.
3: How are you, Mary?
0: All right, so what are ladies at in here? Ladies, so y'all in here tonight? Now, ladies, we're going to have a little discussion. You know, because this is the men's month. Last time I checked, this is Father's Day month, right? Right, ladies? So we got to take care of the house. We got to, you know, got to take care of the house. Got to take care of the house, okay? And show them who a woman is. I just want all the real women. Where are the real women? The women that can, you know, read your man and, you know, kind of tell he's had a long day. And, you know, we know that sixth sense. We are that sixth sense for y'all men. Y'all do know that, right? Okay, so, you know, I need y'all to be on y'all best behavior, but I don't need y'all to be on y'all best behavior when you get home, okay? Ladies, y'all know what I'm talking about. So I'm going to help y'all set that up with a little Coco Taylor. Is that all right? Can we do a little I'm a Woman? Because I think it's some women in here tonight that, you know, just want to express themselves like me. And if you feel the need, you want to get up and, you know, come up to the front. Hey, the floor is open, baby.

style. Real center style. Is that all right? Because every woman's done a little sin, a little bit every now and then. Don't play with me. All right. I'm just keeping it real.

0: 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On this episode of Jet Black's Tuesday Blues Day, you heard from one of Chattanooga's own, Kiki Monique, who now resides in Atlanta, is full-time in education, and also moving forward more and more in music, where you can find her on the socials at Kiki Monique to see where she will be playing next. And I sure hope it's at least one or two more times this year with myself and the Big River Blues Band. Thanks for tuning in. You've been listening to Jet Black's Tuesday Blues Day, featuring myself and the Big River Blues Band, including Bryant bass hitter Russell on bass, DJ Gates on drums, and Andrew Witherspoon, featured guitarist. Special thanks to our executive producer, Glenn Halverson of Sonic Hill Studio. Thanks to our assistant producer, Callie Sue, Rumble Stump Entertainment. 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

That's Jason Eadie, a roots blues singer-songwriter now from Texas. From his new album just released last month, titled Tulsa Turnaround, the song You Make It Easy, an original tune by him. Welcome to Blues Power. I'm Brian Hamilton, your host for an hour of blues and blues rock here on listener-supported WUTC. Up next is the duo of Lance and Lee.

That's Tommy Talton, a legendary Southern rock and blues guitarist, with Say a Prayer on My Behalf from his album Seven Levels, which was released last November. Before that, Charlie Crockett from his 2018 album Lil GL's Blues Bonanza, the tune Travelin' Blues, which was originally written and recorded by country legend Jimmy Rogers. And at the top of the set, Lance and Lee, a longtime duo based out of Nashville, from their album Boots and Blues, the tune Gone Without Goodbye. Up next is Sean Murphy.

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That's a single from the Blake Brightman Band. They're based out of Livingston, Montana. The tune Hey Bartender, performed live at Free River Studios. Before that, the classic bluesman Clarence Gatemouth Brown with the song There You Are, an original tune by him that was on his album, The Man. And Sean Murphy opened that set. She's had a prolific solo career, but spent several years as lead singer for Little Feat. Here with the song Killing Time, written by Chris Anderson. That's from her newest album, Brand New Blues, which just came out in May. Up next, new music from Teresa James and the Rhythm Tramps.

0: Thank you.
1: That's the late, great Dr. John with a performance of Professor Longhair's Boogie from his album called Dr. John Live at Montreux, 1986. Before that, another classic blues performer, Mighty Joe Young, and the tune Chicken Heads from his self-titled album back in 1974. And opening that set, Teresa James and the Rhythm Tramps from their album Bad at Being Good. Her original Love's a Full-Time Job. That album was released just in January of this year. Up next, Lucinda Williams.

The Toronto band, the Swingin' Blackjacks, from their new album this year titled Never Tire, Never Stop, the tune Deep in My Heart, written by band member Gary Kendall. And at the top of the set, Lucinda Williams, from her album released in 2020 called Southern Soul, from Memphis to Muscle Shoals and more, the tune I Can't Stand the Rain. That'll about do it for Blues Power this week. I'm Brian Hamilton. Thanks so much for listening. Close out with Van Morrison and Buddy Guy, the tune Rock Me Baby from the album Somebody Tried to Sell Me a Bridge.

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Good evening, everyone, and welcome to the show. You're listening to Blue Youth, a part of WTC Chattanooga, 88.1 FM. I'm your host, Spencer Gadd. We've got a lot of killer garage rock tracks for y'all this evening. That first one we heard was titled Grass Stain by the band Cross Country off of their 2016 album, Trials. Coming up, we've got music from Parquet Courts and Le Tigre, but first, it's the North Carolina trio Being Dead, with a couple tracks off of their 2024 album, Eels. This is Van Gogh's and Godzilla Rises.

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That was the Tijuana Panthers, with the track Creature off of their 2015 album, Max Baker. Before that was the Chicago group Parquet Courts, with the tracks Borrowed Time and Careers in Combat off of their 2013 debut, Light Up Gold. And we heard Decepticon by Le Tigre off of their 1999 self-titled album. 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I'm your host, Spencer Gadd. We're going to get pretty fuzz heavy in this next block of songs, as we'll hear from VOCs and Spirit of the Beehive. But first is the British punk group Idols, who are really one of the best bands out there right now. Off of their 2024 album Tank, this is Pop Pop Pop and Dancer.

love.

That was The OCs, with the track Earthling off of their 2024 album, Sorks 80. Before that was their track Toe Cutter Thumbbuster off of 2013's Floating Coffin, and the title track to Spirit of the Beehive's 2018 album, Hypnic Jerks. 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I'm your host, Spencer Gadd. We're going to keep it going as we've got new music coming up from Joe. But first, it's a few from the band Fourth Wanderers off their incredible 2025 album, The Longer This Goes On. This is Springboard and To Know Me, To Love Me.

That was the New Zealand trio Office Dog, with the tracks Teeth and Hand in Hand off of their killer 2024 album Spiel. We also heard the new one from Joe, titled Awake, off of 2025's The Crux. That brings us to the end of our show tonight. You've been listening to Blue Youth, a part of WTC Chattanooga, 88.1 FM. I'm your host, Spencer Gadd. Backing music tonight was provided by the Chattanooga bands Red Vincent and Oki Turbo. Both of these bands have new albums available everywhere, so go check these out. Thank you all for listening. Be sure to tune back in same time next week. I'll be here with more great music.

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table, so don't tell me you're hungry, 'cause darling, I'm starving myself. And I heard you're on Atkins as well. I was made to love you. Can't you tell?

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And all those older guys, they said that he was mean and cruel, but you know, I want to play football for the coach. They said I was a little too lightweight to play linebacker, so that I'm playing right end. Want to play football for the coach.

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So I had to play football for the coach. 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

blood was white from your eyes. This must be the light you saw that just left you screaming. And this must be the light you saw before our eyes could disguise true meaning. And this must be the light you saw

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When some old dirty overhaul, the woman's gone. I ain't gonna worry about it.

Then I worked all the fall. Still I had to take my Christmas wearing some old dirty overalls. And the woman's gone. Hey, but I

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1: We've all been sold this idea of the American dream, that it's not where and how we were born, but how hard we work that will determine our future. Yet not everyone's a believer. While some tell us that economic indicators are rosy and GDP is up,
2: we've had a 35-40% increase in wages for typical workers over the last 3.5 decades. That is a remarkable achievement.
1: There's a feeling from many others that inflation or inequality have left people behind.
3: What we've seen is absolute soaring of inequality. Life has gotten so much better for the very wealthy. It's gotten meaningfully better for professionals. But for most Americans, life really has. The pace of progress has slowed down really badly.
1: Coming up on Open to Debate, is the American dream in decline? I'll be your guest moderator, Naima Raza. That's right after the news.
4: From NPR News, I'm Giles Snyder. At the NATO summit in Turkey, President Trump is expected to sit down with Ukrainian leader Volodymyr Zelensky later today. Trump arrived in Ankara Tuesday as the war in Ukraine rages, NPR's Danielle Kurtzleben reports.
5: Before leaving for the summit, President Trump had expressed optimism about bringing the Ukraine war to a close. When asked in Ankara about why he feels that way, Trump didn't elaborate. He added that he cares about ending the war, even though he doesn't consider it very geopolitically important to the U.S.
6: It affects Europe much more. We're there to help Europe, but it doesn't affect the United States. We have an ocean in between, but, you know, it's just, I can't stand watching what's happening.
5: On July 4th, the president spoke to the leaders of both Russia and Ukraine. He is scheduled to speak in person to Ukrainian President Volodymyr Zelensky Wednesday afternoon. Danielle Kurtzleben, NPR News, Ankara.
4: The U.S. military says it has completed a series of strikes against Iran, saying more than 80 targets were hit in response to 3 merchant ships that were struck in the Strait of Hormuz. The U.S. strikes followed the Trump administration's reversal of a decision that allowed Iran to openly sell crude oil for 2 months. Iran has retaliated, the Revolutionary Guard said Wednesday. It has targeted U.S. military sites in Bahrain and Kuwait. Graham Plattner is facing growing calls for him to step aside as a Democratic Senate nominee in Maine following sexual assault allegations, Maine Public Steve Missler.
7: Almost immediately after the story was published, there was a cascade of calls for him to get out of the race from interest groups, congressional Democrats that had endorsed him, and even local gubernatorial candidates who sought his endorsement prior to the June primary.
4: Vermont Independent Senator Bernie Sanders, now the highest profile Plattner supporter, who is calling on him to bow out. A federal judge has rejected the Justice Department's attempt to gain access to the personal information of Fulton County, Georgia's 2022 election workers. It's a setback for President Trump's investigation into Georgia and his unsubstantiated claims that voter fraud there cost him the presidency. Melissa Fado of member station WABE has more.
8: Fulton County officials argued a DOJ subpoena requesting the names and information of every county employee and poll volunteer was meant to harass and intimidate them. They asked a federal judge to intervene. In his decision, U.S. District Judge William Ray called the subpoena highly burdensome and unreasonable. He also noted the statute of limitations has long since passed, so the feds couldn't use the information to charge anyone with a crime. Ray scolded the DOJ for trying to use grand jury powers to gain private information without a legitimate purpose. For NPR News, I'm Melissa Fato in Atlanta.
4: This is NPR. Workers have begun stabilizing a Manhattan high-rise after officials said 2 of its support columns buckled. Mayor Zoran Mamdani says contractors were given the green light to make emergency repairs after a team went floor by floor Tuesday and observed no additional movement. Safety worries led officials to evacuate nearby buildings, including a school earlier Tuesday. The heat wave that hit the eastern U.S. last week caused some streets and highways to buckle. Experts say making roadways more resilient for a hotter future due to climate change could prove costly, as NPR Scott Newman reports.
9: One of the most dramatic heat-related road failures occurred along I-97 south of Baltimore. The damage to the concrete pavement snarled traffic over the holiday weekend. Charles Marone is president of the Minnesota-based nonprofit Strong Towns that advocates for more resilient urban areas. He says engineers design for a certain range of temperatures.
10: But it's not uncommon for an extreme event to show you where your weak spots are.
9: Marone says it's a balancing act for governments. They can accept the cost of repairs during extreme events or pay more for materials and construction techniques that make roads more resistant to weather fluctuations. Scott Newman, NPR News, Washington.
4: A comeback victory for the defending World Cup champions Argentina. Argentina scored a 3-2 win over Egypt Tuesday, despite trailing by 2 goals with only 11 minutes to play. Argentina will next face Switzerland in Saturday's quarterfinals in Kansas City, Missouri. I'm Jael Snyder, NPR News.
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13: This is Open to Debate. I'm John Donvan. Hi, everybody. America's 250th anniversary comes this weekend, and it's bringing with it a lot of interesting thought and conversation around some questions about particularly where we stand right now as a country, the state of democracy, and the thing we want to focus on, the American dream, that guiding belief that all of us should have the freedom and opportunity to succeed and create a better life for ourselves and our families. 250 years in, how are we doing at that? Some new polls say not so well, with only a third of the population saying they believe the American dream still holds true. With inflation and a growing affordability crisis and young people feeling pushed out of that dream of buying their first homes, is the American dream a myth, or is it something that can still come true? That's the question we're reconsidering today with the help of our guest moderator, Naima Reza, my friend and brilliant journalist and host of the podcast Smart Girl Dumb Questions, which you can listen to wherever you listen to your podcasts. Naima, it's all yours. Take it away.
1: The American dream. It's a term that was dreamed up and popularized by the writer and historian James Truslow Adams in his 1931 book, The Epic of America. Since then, the American dream has been conflated with home ownership. It's become synonymous with ideas of upward mobility, meritocracy, and generational progress. In 2012, 53% of Americans surveyed said that they believe the American dream held true. Today, that number has fallen to just 36%. Almost 20% of respondents in the same survey said they thought the American dream never existed. So is the American dream a mythology, some aberration of history, or a reality? Our debaters today have conflicting viewpoints, and they're here to duke it out, respectfully, of course. Arguing yes, that the American dream is in decline, is David Leonhardt, a senior writer at the New York Times who might show up in your inbox in the mornings with the morning newsletter. He's also the author of the book, Ours Was the Shining Future, The Story of the American Dream. Welcome, David.
14: Thank you. It's great to be here.
1: And arguing no to the question, is the American dream in decline, is Michael Strain, political economist and director of economic policy studies at the American Enterprise Institute. He's also written a book, this one called The American Dream Is Not Dead, But Populism Could Kill It. Welcome, Michael.
15: Thank you for having me. Great to be here.
1: Before we jump into opening arguments, I just want to start off with a question, because, David, you used to be more on Michael's side of the debate. And I really want to know, before we get into it, kind of the headline of how that changed for you.
14: Yeah. So I started covering the economy around the year 2000. And many signs, economic signs, looked brighter back then. I think people were more optimistic about the what used to be called and still sometimes is the neoliberal order, this idea that if we have more free trade, if we have less regulation, the United States will become freer and richer, and the rest of the world will also become freer and richer. I find that less persuasive and less likely to be true than I did during those heady days of the late 1990s and early 2000s.
1: That makes a lot of sense. Michael, I'm curious what you make of the changes that David is speaking about, the increased pessimism, the recession, the post-recession era economy. Has that ever made you doubt your conviction that the American dream is alive?
2: No, it has not.
1: Great.
2: I have enormous respect for David and first became a regular reader of his following the 2008 global financial crisis, for which I believe David won the Pulitzer Prize, and very well deserved. You know, that was an incredibly traumatic, horrible event. If you look at the years that followed the 2008 financial crisis, it took until 2014 for the median wage of workers to recover its 2007 level. And then you're talking about, you know, 6 years, 7 years after the crisis, you're back to even. Then you have to grow. And so there was a period of time where the American dream was not doing well. What I want to do is zoom out.
1: I want to do that too. So I'm going to move on to our opening arguments here. I want each of you to take a few minutes to explain your position. David, you're up first, and you're arguing yes to the question, is the American dream in decline? Tell us why.
14: I will. And let me also start by thanking you for hosting this debate and thank Michael for participating in it. I have a lot of regard for Michael's work, and I appreciate his optimism. I think sometimes there's a bad news bias out there, and I think pointing out good news is an important thing, and I appreciate that Michael does that. So, Naima, as you mentioned in your opening remarks, the phrase the American dream dates to 1931, a book written by James Truslow Adams, a historian. And it's remarkable to think, speaking of optimism, that he wrote this book and coined this term in 1931. That's really the depth of the Depression. And he said, the American dream is that dream of a better, richer, happier life for all our citizens of every rank. And Adams called it the biggest contribution that the United States had yet made to world culture. And I love that definition because I think it's still true. First of all, he basically defines it as progress, a better, richer, happier life. He defines it as being broad, as being universal. He said it has to be for all our citizens of every rank, which is a distinction with Europe, which was a more class-bound society. So from the very beginning, the American dream contained this notion of upward mobility. And he said it's the United States' greatest contribution to the world, which suggests that there's something distinct and American about it. And I still think that basic notion of progress, which is, are Americans enjoying better living standards over the course of their own lifetimes? Are they enjoying better lives than their parents have enjoyed? And we're here to debate, is the American dream in decline? Which is to say, can people expect progress less than they used to? And I think the answer is clearly yes. And I want to cite three main pieces of evidence. If you look at the economic evidence, Americans of nearly every point on the economic distribution enjoyed faster wage gains in the decades before 1980 than they have in the decades since 1980. You can see these trends in any number of data points. Internal Revenue Service data, Labor Department data, Census Department data, Congressional Budget Office data, the papers published in the top academic research journals out there. And I think it's important to say that this isn't just an inevitable slowdown from the heady days of the 1950s and 60s, because income gains for the very rich have still been very good. They've been better than they were in the past. But the way it has slowed has meant that income growth has been really weak for most Americans and really strong for a small subset of them. That's what most of the evidence shows. I know Michael will argue that there is some other evidence that he thinks is more conducive to his argument. But I think there are two other things that make it clear that the American dream is in decline. One, ask Americans how they feel. It's not simply the last few years or the last 10 or last 15 years. For most of the 21st century, most Americans have said the economy is weak. Most Americans have said that the country is on the wrong track. So when we just ask people, what do you think about the American economy, they aren't happy with it. And then finally, if you look at a set of measures that are not economic, look at the number of children growing up with only one parent, look at chronic pain, look at drug use, and perhaps most alarmingly, look at life expectancy. In 1980, the United States had a normal life expectancy for a rich country. For the last 15 years, we have had the worst life expectancy of any rich country. It's not even that close anymore. And these are the ways, through health care that people can't afford, through good houses and good schools that people can't afford, through their dropping out of the labor force, this is the dominant way in which our highly unequal economy, in which the American dream is not dead, and we can reignite it, but it is in decline, is affecting most people's lives. I can't think of a more damning indictment of our economy than the fact that we now have the lowest life expectancy of any rich country. And that's why I think the American dream is in decline.
1: Thank you so much, David, for that opening argument. Michael, I'm going to let you make your opening argument right now. Tell us why the American dream is not in decline.
2: Thank you. I think the American dream means different things to different people and has certainly evolved over the decades. But a central component of the American dream always is economic. Answers to simple questions. Are my kids going to be better off than I am, economically speaking? Am I able to better my own situation? Does hard work pay off? And then I think there's also this kind of rags to riches component to it. So, you know, not only is incremental progress possible, but can a poor kid grow up to become a billionaire? Can a poor kid grow up to reach the highest levels of American society? And, you know, I think the debate we're having out in the public square is over whether this dream is dead. President Trump, with his characteristic nuance, says, sadly, the American dream is dead. Bernie Sanders refers to the American dream as a nightmare. You have senators from both parties talking about how the American economy is rigged against ordinary citizens, which is an astonishing statement. You have economists, you have public figures, you have public intellectuals, you have business leaders all talking about how terrible everything is. I think David is right to want to focus on how the kind of broad sweep of Americans are doing. And I want to have another dimension over which we go broad, which is a broad time period. I think if you look back over the last 30 years, you see substantial progress. You see wage gains, income gains. You see an upwardly mobile society. You see improvements in quality of life. This is not uninterrupted progress. The period following the financial crisis was difficult. The period following the pandemic was difficult. And this is also not to deny that there aren't groups of Americans who are in really bad shape and who have very serious problems. David referred to health outcomes for Americans. I think Americans who are addicted to opioids are clearly suffering. And so to say that things are going well for typical workers and typical households does not deny that there have been periods of time where things have not gone well for typical workers. And it does not deny that there are groups of Americans for whom things are not going well. But if you look at the broad sweep of Americans over a broad sweep of time, what you see is a story of substantial gains. Since 1990, you see average wages for typical workers growing by well over one third, even after adjusting for inflation. You see household income for the median household growing by roughly that amount. If you look at people who are in their 40s today, 75% of them have a higher household income than their parents had when their parents were in their 40s. If you look at quality of life, including health outcomes, the Food and Drug Administration proved the first drug to treat Alzheimer's. We're seeing substantial improvements. And I think, just to close, the reason why we want to get this right is not just an argument over data. The reason why we want to get the answer to this question right is precisely because hard work pays off, because the economy isn't rigged, because you can achieve the American dream and do better. If you tell people that isn't true, then that can create the very problem that I think people are incorrectly arguing currently exists.
1: Thank you both for your opening arguments. We now know where you stand and why. Let's take a quick break and we'll dive into the discussion on the question, is the American dream in decline, when we return.
16: Here is your Chattanooga Lookouts weekend recap. The Lookouts continued their skid with a few lopsided losses on both Friday and Sunday against the Biloxi Shuckers. They did pick up a much-needed win on Saturday with the final score being 11-4. Chattanooga has an important six-game road series against Rocket City beginning Tuesday night. They are just one game out of first place going into the series. Chattanooga Football Club had a successful night at Erlanger Park on Saturday, picking up the win against Inter-Miami FC, with the final score being 1-0. 6,100 fans showed up, which set a franchise record for attendance. Reporting for WUTC Sports, this is Clark Gibson, reminding you to play ball.

0: Welcome back to Open to Debate. I'm your guest moderator, Naeem Areza, and we're debating the question, is the American dream in decline? We just heard opening statements from our debaters, New York Times senior writer David Leonhardt and American Enterprise Institute's Director of Economic Policy Studies, Michael Strain. David, you argued yes to the question, is the American dream in decline? You pointed to kind of three pieces of your argument, the first being the economic data that you say shows that people are faring worse and that it's a slowdown that's concentrated on the bottom, let's say 80, 99% of the American economy. You also say that perception matters. That's the second prong of your argument, that the perception that Americans have that they're not better off is actually part of an indication that progress or the expectation of it is in decline. And then finally, you point to non-economic indicators, broad social indicators, including most pointedly, the decline in life expectancy, where the United States is faring worse than other rich countries. Michael, while you concede that the public perception is negative, not just amongst people, but also amongst politicians who are kind of packaging and selling the death of the American dream as maybe a way to move forward their own campaigns, you say that this is not really true of the last 30 years, the last three decades. You're saying the decline that people are trying to package and sell as the death of the American dream is really an aberration that occurred, say, post-recession, and that what we're seeing is not a broad decline, but actually continued mobility in American population. You point to studies of saying that 75% of 40-somethings are doing better than their parents would have done at the same age. And you also point to kind of a counterfactual to David's concerns about these social indicators, the boom in healthcare discovery, new drugs, possibility that is happening every day in America as a reason to believe that the American dream is not in decline. So I want to just start off asking, I think that would be really interesting. Maybe, David, you could articulate why you think this is happening, and then I'll let Michael respond.
1: To me, the evidence overwhelmingly shows that the rate of progress in our society has really declined. I'm not saying that life was better 50 years ago than it is today. I'm saying that the rate of progress has declined, and that's what the American dream is about. It is about progress, and the rate at which we make progress has declined, and by extension, the American dream has declined. For many people, progress has slowed so much that it's not clear that their lives actually are better than their parents, and that's not just a narrow group. For huge numbers of working class people who, just as sort of a benchmark I define as people who do not have a four-year college degree, for huge numbers of working class people, living standards really have declined. Life expectancy has barely grown. Income growth and wealth growth has been extremely slow. And I think a big part of what has happened is that starting around 1980 or so, you can put the start in the mid-70s if you want, our economy really turned toward a different model, a neoliberal model, a laissez-faire model, a model Reaganomics. And it wasn't just Reagan. It was a model that large parts of the Democratic Party adopted as well. The idea that we're going to have less

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1: It has gotten so much better for the very wealthy. It's gotten meaningfully better for professionals like all of us. But for most Americans, life really has. The pace of progress has slowed down really badly. You can see it in how unhappy people are. You can see it in things like what has happened to family structure in this country, which is an issue that I know conservatives worry a lot about, and I think rightly worry about. And you can see it finally, as you noticed, in the life expectancy data. And to me, the central lesson we should take from that is that this economy, these policies that we've adopted, the laissez-faire policies, have not worked. And that, in fact, we need a more inclusive version of capitalism to deliver better living standards to most Americans.
2: I think it's important to subdivide the history of the last 70 years or so in the best way possible. If you look at average wages since World War II, which is really when we began actually keeping good quality data, what you see is a period of very rapid wage growth from the early 1950s until the early 1970s. And then you see a two-decade period where wages for typical workers really did stagnate and decline. A lot of that had to do with the stagflationary shocks of the early 1970s. Those kind of peter out by the early 1990s. And so if you're standing in the early 1990s and Bill Clinton is running for president and his slogan is, "It's the economy, stupid," you know, there's a reason why that worked. It worked because the middle class and the working class had just endured two decades of stagnation. But then in the early 90s, you see a period where wage growth just kind of takes off. And if you look from, you know, 1990 until 2022, 2023, what you see is substantial growth in the wages of typical workers. You see the median wage up by over a third. You see a narrowing of wage inequality. And you see, you know, wages are important, but of course they're just one component of income. You see a similar story happening with income as well, particularly if you account for tax and transfer payments. And so I don't think of this as a story of, you know, quote unquote neoliberalism failing. Bill Clinton was a neoliberal by David's definition and by conventional definitions. So, of course, was President George W. Bush, and I think also so was President Obama. You know, President Trump, I think, was different. He's much more of a populist in some ways and kind of a typical neoliberal in other ways. I think if you want to say that American economic policy went in this neoliberal direction in the 70s and things got worse from 1980 onward, you're conflating a couple of eras.
3: I'm going to let David, I think, is dying to jump in here, so I'm going to let him.
1: So, Michael, at the beginning, you said, look, you recognize that the financial crisis of 2007 and 2009 was really bad and that it took a long time for us to recover from. So I guess what I would say is if we're looking at the last 50 years back to the mid-70s and we're saying, well, the last 15 years have been pretty bad because of the financial crisis, and the first 20 years of that period from 1975 to 1995 were pretty bad for wages, we're leaving ourselves with a really narrow window where things were actually good. It was about a decade from 1995 to 2005 where also there was the dot-com meltdown and the jobless recovery that followed that. So I think we're left out of the last 50 years with about 5 years when things were actually good. And to me, that if it's just five out of the last 50 years, those five aren't the norm. They're the exception. And let's focus on the 45 years when things weren't so good and try to grapple with why is it that the economy has been so disappointing for 45 of the last 50 years.
2: I wouldn't characterize the entire last 15 years as bad. I think the years kind of immediately following the financial crisis were very bad, but I think things turned around. And if you look at the economy of 2014, 2015, certainly the economy of 2016, 2017, 2018, 2019, you know, that's kind of the ideal situation. That's the economy that we're all so desperate to return to right now, an economy with unemployment below 4%, an economy with inflation at

0: 2%, an economy with wages growing above 3%. That's the goal of the Fed, is to kind of recreate that economy. But
1: can you address, Michael, the broader point that David's arguing? Because he's arguing, look, like, you can count a few good years post-recession recovery and pre-pandemic, but is that enough to a trend make over the course of decades? How would you reply to that?
0: Yeah, I was attempting to reply to that by saying I think post-2008 has mostly been good, except for the years kind of right after the 2008 financial crisis. You know, the world didn't begin in 1970 either, and the American dream, you know, should encompass the 1920s, it should encompass the 1930s, it should encompass the 1940s, it should encompass the 50s and 60s. During this period when, you know, people want to argue that the American dream was so great, you know, we had the Great Depression, we had World War II, we had the post-war transformation, and then, you know, we had things that actually were objectively good. And so, you know, the idea that for the American dream to be in good shape, you have to have uninterrupted progress. You can't have setbacks. For the American dream to be in good shape, there can't be groups of Americans that are in bad shape, I think is a standard that's, you know, really way too high. Even though so many Americans had such a hard time from 2008 to 2012, 2013, even though so many Americans had such a hard time during the pandemic, if you kind of, you know, look at the last 15 years, people are much better off today than they were when all that started.
1: They don't feel they're better off, though. So that's part of the challenge, the perception. And you both have said the perception, it's not optimistic, it's pessimistic. And you've also said, Michael, that perception matters. So why is perception so bad? And how do you square that with the idea that people can expect a better future when in fact they don't?
0: Yeah, this is probably the question that I get asked the most often these days, and I'm sure David does as well. My answer to that question is pretty straightforward, which is that people really, really, really don't like inflation. In your intro, you mentioned that during the Obama presidency, the majority of Americans believed in the American dream, and today it's down to around a third. You know, I think a lot of that. I mean, look, we've had the turmoil of President Trump's time in office. And right after that, we had this horrible once-in-a-century pandemic. And right after that, we had the return of inflation, which is a problem we haven't seen in four decades, but that we experienced with tremendous force. You know, that's a lot of trauma in a short period of time, point one. Point two, you know, right now, people don't like high prices. Food is 20% more expensive than it was in January of 2021. That's really a big increase. And I think that is affecting consumer sentiment. That's affecting, I think, people's kind of just broader perceptions about how the economy is doing.
1: Thank you for that, Michael. David, I want to ask you, because part of the argument that Michael was making, particularly in the opening argument, was that it's, you know, broader than perception, broader than the economic indicators, that there are glimmers of hope. There are indicators of shining future, let's say. A lot of the data has shown that there's been movement forward in terms of progress, social justice movements, racial equity movements that are happening now in this country, as well as a big year for unions, increase in union participation, something that you talk a lot about in your book, is the downfall of unions being linked to the demise of the American dream. Well, unions have had one of the best years yet. Amazon, Apple, Starbucks, workers all voting towards unionization, big examples of strikes making a dent in Hollywood and in auto workers in Detroit. So why doesn't any of this to you signify a brightening of the American dream rather than a dimming of it?
2: Well, it could signify a brightening of the American dream. I mean, the way I would think about it is this way. So I agree with Michael that the biggest thing that is hovering over the national mood right now is probably inflation. To me, it's not. It's also a set of things that are still sort of COVID hangover. Life just isn't normal. Many people haven't gone back to the office. If you spend any time on a subway in a major city, you're likely to see more fare hopping than you used to. There's less volunteerism than there used to be. There are just all kinds of signs of social disorder in addition to inflation. So I think that's the best explanation for the short-term feeling. But it The problem with that explanation as that being the whole thing is it's not like people were happy and then came COVID and they became unhappy. Americans have been dissatisfied with our economy and our country's direction for the vast majority of the 21st century. So if you look at polls on the economy, people were have really been unhappy with the economy for most of the last 25 years. So it can't just be that it's the last few years. And I actually think, Naima, the things that you mentioned, this increased interest in unions, this increased activism, is a sign that people recognize that this economy that we've had of the last several decades has not worked for most people. And one of the reasons you see new interest in labor unions is people have said, wait a second, the idea that we're going to get rid of regulation and shrink unions and reduce taxes on rich people and allow companies to grow really big and trade a lot more with the rest of the world, we were told that was going to deliver really wonderful economic results for all of us, even for lower and middle income people. And it hasn't worked. And I think that's part of the reason why you see people now more interested in labor unions, why you see people in both parties saying, hey, wait a second, this old approach we took to trade with China and with other countries has not worked. And frankly, as alarming as Donald Trump's rise has been in so many ways, starting with the way he talks about many groups of Americans, starting with his invitations to commit violence, starting with his rejection of basic democracy, Donald Trump said, hey, my party, the Republican Party's old, talking about him, I don't have a political party, my party's old approach to trade didn't work. And huge numbers of working class Republicans said, we agree with you. And so to me, the increased interest in labor unions, the increased interest in populism is one more sign that Americans are saying, hey, the American dream is in decline. This isn't working for us. We need to try something different.
1: Michael, I want you to respond because you think these trends are indicators of something that could, in fact, murder the American dream. How do you respond to David's points there?
0: I think that it is dangerous territory to point to a set of things that, you know, a politician like President Trump has said as evidence that those things are true because the American people agreed with them. Yes, President Trump was very hard on China and was very hard on international trade and on globalism, and that resonated with the American people. President Trump was also misogynistic and xenophobic and racist, and that also, in some sense, resonated with the American people. He got himself elected president. If you look at advanced economies over the last 100 years or so, and you look at what happens to democracy following financial crises, what you always see is, or what you typically see, is a surge in populism. You don't see that pattern after typical recessions, even after severe recessions. But recessions that began in the financial sector tend to produce a populist backlash. And, you know, why is that? There are lots of reasons why. You know, I think the big one is that financial crises really reach into the balance sheets of millions of households in a way that, you know, a recession caused by the central bank doesn't. And when you see populism on the rise, as we saw following the 2008 financial crisis, that is characterized by a turn inward. It's characterized by suspicion of foreigners. It's characterized by the embrace of protectionism and restrictions on immigration and all those sorts of things. I think the fact that both political parties are retreating from American leadership abroad, retreating from globalization, retreating from international trade has much more to do with the response of the American people to the financial crisis than it has to do with an empirically correct assessment of whether those policies actually enriched Americans, broadly speaking.
1: We're going to wrap our discussion right now here. When we come back, we'll bring in some more voices to further the conversation around this question: is the American dream in decline? We'll be right back after this break.
3: 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I just want to invite you, our listeners, to join the conversation with us on Substack. 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And while you're there, let us know what debates you want us to do in the future. 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
1: Welcome back to Open to Debate. I'm your guest moderator, Naima Reza, and I'm joined by our debaters, David Leonhardt and Michael Strain, who have been heatedly disagreeing over the question, is the American dream in decline?
0: I hope not too heated.
2: Me too.
1: Just heated enough, guys. We're going to bring in some other voices now, members of our audience. Up first, I'd like to invite in Helene Olin to our stage. Helene is a columnist at The Washington Post. What question do you have for our debaters?
6: About a year ago, there was a guy on the cover of Business Week who was spending $2 million a year to try to push back the clock on aging. That same week, out here in California, there was a mass shooting up the coast. And one of the victims in the hospital told our governor, Gavin Newsom, "You need to get me out of the hospital as quick as possible. I can't afford the bills for this." The story always symbolized something to me about where we are as a country, where on one hand, we are seeing some greater progress in healthcare, as Michael pointed out. And yet, on the other hand, a lot of people, as David points out, are falling behind. Our lifespans are falling. 4 in 10 Americans say they can't afford their medical bills. For Michael, how do you reconcile something like this with the continued health of the American dream?
0: People certainly are concerned about their ability to pay their medical bills. But of course, 40% of bills don't go delinquent. 40% of Americans don't, you know, enter into significant amounts of debt because they aren't able to pay their medical bills. But I think the general point as it relates to the American dream, you know, we have had an opioid crisis in the United States. And that's a big part of the reason why you're seeing more and more people die. If you talk about, you know, life expectancy, I don't know of any serious demographer who doesn't think that people who were born in the year 2023 are going to have a longer life than the people participating in this debate. So I think life expectancy, I think of as kind of an argument in favor of the health of the American dream, not opposed to it. America keeps getting hit with serious obstacles. And, you know, this was true long before 1970. Again, we had a Great Depression, a Cold War. We had oil shocks in the 70s, the dot-com bust. We had the Great Recession. We had the COVID pandemic. And I think the test of the American system, and I love David's emphasis on democratic capitalism. I think that's exactly the right way to think about it, is do we meet those challenges? And I think if you look at the sweep of those decades, the answer is yes. Despite the opioid epidemic, despite the Great Recession, despite the pandemic, we've had a 35-40% increase in wages for typical workers over the last 3.5 decades. That is a remarkable achievement. Could it be higher? Sure. Should we wish for faster wage growth? Absolutely. But, you know, when you look at all the things that American workers and American households have had to contend with, the resilience is astonishing.
2: I think I have higher standards for America. To me, the fact that we've had some wage growth over the last few decades is not good enough to say that our economy and our society are healthy. I think we can and should expect better than that. And Helene, you asked about the idea of medical progress. Our medical system has the capability of doing incredible things. And sometimes, often, it does do those things. But far too often, it denies access to basic preventative health, as well as cutting-edge treatments to people on the basis of money and on resources. And I think that is why, to come back to the statistic that I just find so jarring, in 1980, the United States had a typical life expectancy for a rich country. For the last 15 years, we've had the lowest life expectancy of any rich country in the world. We started to depart from the trends of other countries in the early 1980s, on the same timeline as inequality was increasing. And that's not a coincidence. And when you dig into the data a little bit more, what you see is for college graduates, for professionals, the life expectancy trends of the last few decades actually look a lot like other countries, countries that are less unequal than we are. It's for working class people that the life expectancy trends have been so dark for four decades. And so I'm not willing to say, well, yes, but if only it weren't for opioids, and if only it weren't for the financial crisis, and if only it weren't for our unique addiction to guns, and if only it weren't for the fact that we have more people dying in car crashes than any other country, and if only it weren't the fact that we're the only country that has millions of people who can't get basic medical care, things would be better here. I agree.
1: Thank you, David. And thank you, Helene, for your question. Next up, I'd like to invite on The Wall Street Journal's Oyin Adedoyin. Welcome.
7: Thank you. What would it take for the American dream to be resuscitated, to kind of be reinvigorated, do you think?
2: So I actually end my book on an optimistic note because I really do think that we have the capability to do this. And a figure who plays a big role in my book is the labor organizer A. Philip Randolph. He began organizing a labor union of porters and maids working on a railroad car company, the Pullman Company. And what he understood is that the way to change American society is through political organization. He did it first by organizing a labor union, and he did it later by organizing the original March on Washington that forced FDR to integrate wartime factories during World War II and was a major reason that the white-black wage gap and white-black life expectancy gap shrunk really markedly in the 40s and 50s. And it's not just A. Philip Randolph who understood this. It's the women's movement of the 1960s. It's the environmental movement. It's the movement for marriage equality in recent decades. Frankly, if you're conservative, it's the anti-abortion movement that has launched a 50-year grassroots movement to try to change policy on abortion in this country. And so I think the lesson of American history is that when people organize around a specific goal and they shape public opinion and they are respectful of most Americans and they elect politicians who want to do what the movement tries to do, I think this society really can change. To me, the problem has been that the political right in our country still remains enamored of this Reaganist neoliberal vision that I think just hasn't worked very well. And I think the political left has become increasingly upscale, has become a movement, and in the case of the Democratic Party, a party of relatively well-off professionals and has been less concerned with things like workers' rights and lifting people's incomes. And so I think if we had a movement that was devoted to lifting ordinary people's living standards, making it easier for them to get affordable health care, making it easier for their kids to go to good schools, making it easier for workers to join unions, which really do have an unmatched record of reducing inequality and lifting people's wages, labor unions do, for all their flaws, and they do have flaws. If we had a movement like this, I actually think it could succeed. The problem is we haven't had one of those movements. In a weird way, I find that to be a reason for optimism. It's not that we've tried these policies and that they've failed. It's that we haven't really tried them in recent decades.
1: Related to that, I want to ask each of you, Michael and David, I'm curious what role you think immigration plays in preserving the American dream, either by opening up the doors for more people to access it or by slowing down entry to allow people inside the country to access the dream more. So maybe I'll ask Michael to go first and then David.
0: I mean, I think it's a huge part of the American dream. The fact that so many of the world's hardest working, most ambitious, most risk tolerant people want to come to America is a sign that things in America are relatively good compared to other countries. And if you look at mobility statistics, what you see is that immigrants are much more upwardly mobile than native-born Americans are. I think there are many other reasons to be in favor of greater immigration levels. It matters how you do it. And of course, you know, we need to secure the southern border, and you know, illegal immigration is different than legal immigration. But broadly speaking, yes, more legal immigrants for sure.
1: David, what do you think?
2: So immigrants are the glorious exception to the decline of the American dream over the last several decades. If you look at the empirical data on how immigrants in the last several decades have done, they are doing extremely well. They continue to climb the economic ladder at a similar pace to immigrants of many decades ago, despite suggestions to the contrary from nativists. I think, though, that a lot of the debate on immigration is a pretty good example of how our political system has moved away from the values and interests of a lot of working class people in this country. Large numbers of both the Democratic Party and many congressional Republicans who basically have tried to sell the American people on the idea that more immigration is always better and that it has no costs. I think the Democratic Party has particularly done this. And that's really quite unusual. The idea that we should accept enormous levels of immigration and that that should continue in perpetuity, basically no society has ever done that. Barbara Jordan, a former congresswoman from Texas who chaired an immigration commission in the 90s, said, immigration is a very good thing, but most good things in life are not free. Immigrants who come do compete for jobs with Americans. And I know there's been this whole attempt to tell people, no, immigration is a free lunch. But I don't think that's actually true, and certainly most Americans don't think it's true. The great era of rising incomes in this country, rising incomes for white people and non-white people, the great era of progressive economic policy was the 1940s and 50s and 60s, when immigration to this country was extremely low. The two periods of very high immigration over the last 150 years, the early 20th century and the late 20th and early 21st century, have both been times of very high and rising inequality. Which is, to put it another way, we have not had, maybe ever, and certainly not in a long, long, long time, a period in which we had high and rising immigration and falling inequality. I think a system in which we had clearer, easier pathways for legal immigration, particularly to provide more competition for high-wage people, and a system where we secured the border, as Michael said, and we didn't imagine that immigration would be a free lunch, is a much better system.
1: We started this debate with David saying he had changed his position on the American dream before this debate. And I'm curious if at any point in this debate, Michael, you've had a change of heart.
0: I think that David's right, that both political parties, you know, really aren't serving the interests of the working class. And that's a development that's exacerbated over time, I think. Separately, or I should say secondly, you know, I think David is just much more concerned about inequality than I am. It is not surprising to me that when you let in a large number of immigrants who are relatively low-wage workers, that you see the gap between high-wage workers and low-wage workers increase. You know, I interpret that as kind of a mechanical side effect of a good thing. I think David interprets that as, you know, a cost, maybe a cost worth bearing in some instances, but a real cost.
1: David, what one point from Michael did you find most convincing?
2: Michael really focuses on two periods in the last 50 years when our economy was quite healthy, what I would call the late 90s and the late 2010s. And I think one thing that's important for people like me who care so much about having an economy that is producing more bounty for more people is to ask, okay, what actually was it about those years that was good? I appreciate that Michael doesn't just treat the last 50 years as one big broad brush and insists that we unpack it somewhat.
1: Thank you both for being so open-minded. Now is the time to bring it home with closing remarks. David Leonhardt, you have the first opportunity. Leave us with a reason to believe that yes is still the answer to the question, is the American dream in decline?
2: I've focused a lot on the last 50 years or so and the turn that the American economy took around 1980 maybe in the mid-70s, early 80s, toward neoliberalism, toward an economy that has lower taxes, especially for rich people, less regulation, fewer labor unions, larger companies, more trade with other countries. And I have argued that that has left us with an economy that is not delivering progress for most Americans. I very much believe that to be the case. I think the economic data makes the case. I think the public opinion data makes the case. I think the non-economic data, like life expectancy, makes the case. But I am not at all suggesting that we should go back to the economy of the 1950s and 60s and 70s. And we certainly should not go back to the terribly discriminatory economy of those years. We need a different economy, a more modern economy. Some of the lessons of the neoliberal revolution of the last 50 years have actually been good. Financial markets and economic markets are pretty good at delivering many things. The problem is what they're not good at delivering. And to me, when I look at this country and I see the level of frustration and I see the slow growth in incomes and I see the fact that we have a lower life expectancy than any other rich country in the world, I am left saying the United States can do better than this. We really are, in many ways, a distinct and unique nation. We are the place that so many people want to come. And so I look at these trends and I say, it does not have to be this way. The United States can be a more prosperous country. It can be a country that delivers better living standards to most of its people. And I want us to do that first for the sake of most Americans, but I also want us to do it in a patriotic sense. I believe the world is a better place when the United States is a strong and confident country where living standards are rising for most people and Americans feel good about their communities and their families and their future. I think we can get there. I don't think we have to accept the very mediocre results that we have now had for most of the last 50 years.
1: Thank you, David. And now, Michael, you'll have the final word here. Your rebuttal, please. Tell us why you're sticking with no when it comes to the question, is the American dream in decline?
0: Well, I think the American dream is not in decline because in the American economy, hard work still pays off. The evidence shows that the most important determinant of compensation is productivity because the benefits of a hot economy reach all workers. We've seen faster wage growth at the bottom of the labor market than at the top, both following the pandemic and in the years before the pandemic, because individuals see their economic outcomes improve over time, because children typically go on to earn more than their parents earn, because we've seen substantial increases in wages for typical workers over the last 3.5 decades. And because we have seen the dynamism that characterizes the American economy both create opportunities for workers and eliminate opportunities for workers. It's not just eliminate. Creative destruction creates as well as destroys. This does not mean that we live in a country of uninterrupted progress. It does not mean that we should be satisfied. We absolutely should want faster wage growth, faster income growth. We should want to strengthen the American dream. On those points, I'm in complete agreement with David. I think we know how to do that. You need two sets of policies. You need policies to increase the rate of economic growth, and then you need policies to take some of the fruits of that growth and to advance economic opportunity to those who really need it. People who are excessively concerned about inequality often care about tearing the rich down. We should be concerned about offering a hand up to those who need it, and we know how to do that.
1: Thank you very much, Michael. And that concludes our debate. I'd like to thank our debaters, David Leonhardt of the New York Times, and author of Ours Was the Shining Future, The Story of the American Dream. And thank you, Michael Strain, Director of Economic Policy Studies at American Enterprise Institute, and the author of The American Dream Is Not Dead, But Populism Could Kill It. We so appreciate you both showing up, you approaching this debate with an open mind, and you're bringing your thoughtful disagreement to the table. In short, you're being open to debate. Thanks both.
2: Thank you.
0: Thank you.
3: So that is it for this episode, but we're going to have a lot more America 250 related episodes coming up, so stay tuned. And just a few notes before we wrap up. David Leonhardt doesn't write the morning newsletter anymore, but he's still at the New York Times as the editorial director of its opinion section since 2025. And since the original airing, food prices, housing, and inflation have all continued to rise to varying degrees. But an interesting Gallup poll released recently said that across both Democrats and Republicans, over half of each party is seeing the American dream as not a success or as a failure, but merely unfinished. A little spark of hope for the dream and what could be in America's next 250 years. As a nonprofit, our work is made possible by listeners like you, the Rosenkranz Foundation, and supporters of Open to Debate. Robert Rosenkranz is our chairman. Our CEO is Leah Mathau. Andrew Lipson is head of production. Michelle DeBrasini is head of marketing. Alexis Pangrazzi is our executive producer. The Open to Debate team also includes Gabriella Mayer, Gabrielle Iannicelli, Scott Jacoby, Linda Lee, Katy Perry, and Julia Serkin. Damon Whittemore mixed this episode. Our theme music is by Alex Clement. I'm John Donvan. We'll see you next time on Open to Debate.
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9: Shutoffs are such a devastating event. 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

0: Last month, Dom visited Chattanooga as this city hosted the International Bluegrass Music Association's World of Bluegrass for the first time. At the IBMA's awards show, he performed in honor of Arnold Schultz, bluegrass pioneer and the first African-American to be inducted into the Bluegrass Hall of Fame. After IBMA, Dom also headlined a concert for the Levitt Block Chattanooga Music Series, presented by Rise Chattanooga. Block stands for Building Layers of Community. Before that concert, I spoke with Dom at the Reed House in downtown Chattanooga, a conversation we bring you as Scenic Roots expands to an hour here on WUTC. Dom Plemons, welcome back to Chattanooga.
1: Well, it's a pleasure to make it back here. I'm just so glad to be here.
0: We're just coming off of IBMA's World of Bluegrass, coming here to Chattanooga for the first time, for the first of 3 years. You were in town for that and a few other things.
1: Absolutely. You know, I'm doing a performance over with the Levitt over at Ross's Landing. And then with the IBMA, I did a couple of panel discussions, and then I helped to introduce and induct one of the great legends of bluegrass music, Arnold Schultz, into the Hall of Fame.
0: Talk more about the significance of that for you.
1: First off, you know, Arnold Schultz is the first black person to be inducted into the Hall of Fame ever. So that's one significant part of the story. And then the other part of it, with him being a black performer, he never made any recordings, but he was a significant influence on Bill Monroe, the daddy of bluegrass, they call him, which is, of course, you know, he was the first major artist to really focus upon the music that he grew up with, that he would then term bluegrass off of his home state of Kentucky.
0: How were you drawn to this music?
1: Well, you know, I started out as just a fan of bluegrass. You know, the first time I ever heard Earl Scruggs and Lester Flatt playing, I think I might have heard of Rolling My Sweet Baby's Arms. So like a lot of people, that if you get the bug to hear bluegrass and get a chance to play it, I mean, it's easy to love. It's a great style of music, very exciting, fast, great songs, great singing, and it's just a really joy to be able to play bluegrass. And especially also once you start getting into picking as well, it's its own form of almost like jazz music in its own type of way, where you get to experiment and get to push the envelope of the music that you're playing. So it's really great in that way. It's also a communal type of music where people get together and jam. So folks who have never met from very different backgrounds, different places and spaces, and also different ages, you can get together on some common tunes, and then you can start making music that can impress yourselves as well as the people around you. So I've always been a fan of bluegrass from the very beginning. Then I found out about more of the deep history of it, and it sort of reaffirmed the importance of me being an African-American person within bluegrass. That's been sort of my journey.
0: And also part of that journey has been the Carolina Chocolate Drops.
1: Yes, you know, but see, I knew about Arnold Schultz and all these people before the Carolina Chocolate Drops. See, I was thoroughly a part of the bluegrass community in Arizona, where I'm originally from. Then there was the Arizona Pickers and Grinners Society. So, you know, when I went to my first festivals over in Phoenix and in Prescott, Flagstaff, Tucson, there were always bluegrass jams there. So I learned how to be a picker in the jam circles from 16 all the way to 23 when I went to the very first black banjo gathering, which was in Appalachian State University, which eventually spawned the Carolina Chocolate Drops. And so after I left Arizona and made my way to North Carolina in 2005, I wanted to push these stories that were sort of on the fringes. I wanted to push them into the forefront. So as we were presenting the music of people like Joe Thompson, who was a big influence on the Carolina Chocolate Drops, I also made sure to tell people about Arnold Schultz or T-Tot Payne, who was an African-American man who taught Hank Williams how to play the guitar. There were other people like Leslie Riddle, who was an African-American man who traveled with A.P. Carter and collected songs with A.P. that eventually would be recorded by AP's group with his wife and sister-in-law, the Carter family. Leslie also taught AP's sister-in-law, Maybelle Carter, some licks on the guitar that she would use on some of their famous recordings, including the Cannonball, which is probably the most famous number he's associated with. And when you think about the influence of people like that, Maybelle would go on to present a style known as the Carter Scratch. That is one of the foundational elements of country music as we know it. And so a lot of this is about bringing some of these stories forward, not so much to disrupt what we know about country music, but to show how country music has a much more vast and diverse influence and palette in which it's drawing upon than we would give it credit for. The music was marketed along segregated lines because the nation was segregated, and that's something that's very important to think about. And even if a performer was a white performer, the Carter family, for example, they had a black audience. Why? They were playing black music that was recognizable. So nowadays in the modern era, we would think it would be somewhat of like a oxymoron for there to be a black country audience member or fan. But if you know that in the history of country music, there is black material that is being played by a multitude of people. In this case, most of the times we see white people playing country music. Black people can reflect and relate to the music because it is a part of American culture in general. And I think in some ways we're breaking past these sort of superficial boundaries that the marketing from much earlier generations brought into that type of music.
2: It was there all along from the beginning. That's your point.
1: Exactly. And musicians such as Brownie McGhee, who was a good friend of Leslie Riddle, he mentioned that in different interviews, that that was the thing that they noticed really early on, too. They loved the Carter family. Why? When the Carter family sings a song like Will the Circle Be Unbroken, that song has roots in the black church. So it doesn't matter who's singing it, you still love the song Will the Circle Be Unbroken. And that's something that reflected in the audiences that were hearing those records early on.
2: The songs, the songwriters, the music, the instruments are all part of this full story as well.
1: Absolutely. I mean, you can go into any number of stories, like the banjo being an instrument born from the African and African-American experience, as well as the Caribbean experience. I mean, born over a long history, going back to the 1600s, to the first time that you're having enslaved people on the plantations, bringing a homemade instrument that's connected to Africa, connected to Caribbean traditions that are African-derived as well, eventually going to the American South, and then we have a banjo as we see it now. So there's a long history of that, but then the banjo becomes a part of the very first American popular music that breaks away from European traditions in the strict sense of the word. So the banjo, that's one story. Then you have the fiddle. There are West African fiddling traditions and whatnot, similar type of story. You have a European fiddling tradition, you have an African fiddling tradition, Native American fiddling tradition, and even when you go into European fiddle traditions, it goes, you have English traditions, Scandinavian traditions, German traditions that are all sort of their own nuanced side roads of fiddling. All of that comes together as American fiddling, and then it starts turning into its own sort of common stock numbers that black and white performers are performing after a certain point. And so all of those things coming together, that becomes American music as we know it. So, you know, you have to think of it as being a multifaceted amalgamation of a lot of different cultures coming together. And that's why it's so important to acknowledge people like Arnold Schultz, because it is acknowledging that there's African-American music in the background that is fueling the music that we would eventually start calling country music. And bluegrass, and of course, in the case of the IBMA, that's why it's so significant to finally acknowledge an African-American root in bluegrass music.
2: You speak not only as a musician, but also, listening to you for the past few minutes, a musicologist, and that reminds me of somebody that you knew once upon a time, Mike Seeger, half-brother of Pete Seeger.
1: Well, you know, Mike has always been a great influence upon my work, even before I left Arizona. And when I went to the gathering, you know, I met Mike there. And then I started to go to Mike's house and spending a lot of time with him. So philosophically, we got to spend a lot of time talking about these things. Because you have to imagine, too, as I mentioned, the nation was segregated in the early 20th century. By the time you're getting into the generations of the baby boomers, which Mike was a part of, they're starting to ask more questions about more diverse influences. And so, like Leslie Riddle, for example, I found out about him from Mike directly, and Mike found out about him from touring with Maybelle Carter, who I mentioned before. And when she was playing the song The Cannonball in concert with the New Lost City Ramblers, Mike asked her at one point, "Where did you learn that particular lick?" She just outright said, oh, Leslie Riddle. He lives in Kingsport. You should go see him. And so Mike goes down to Kingsport, tries to find Leslie. By that point, he finds out that Leslie, a part of the Great Migration, moved to Rochester, New York. So he followed him all the way up to Rochester and just looked him up in the phone book and then began to talk to him. Without Mike's personal involvement in the story, Leslie, as a person, would have been sort of, I don't know, eschewed out of the story of the Carter family. And it's a strange thing. It's very complex because it's not necessarily a malicious type of erasure, because Maybelle was very, very forthright in telling Mike that this was an influence upon her playing. At the time, there wasn't a professional music-making industry in which Leslie could be a part of. Like, you know, now we think of musicians having gigs and venues and a circuit, and the Carter family partially established an aspect of that for themselves. Not that they ever made a ton of money off of it, but Leslie was a communal musician who met the Carters in a very particular type of way, and they became good friends and collected music that would then be published by AP. Because at the time, he was working with the A&R man, Ralph Peer, and the deal that Ralph Peer had is that everything had to be original. And now originality is much more nebulous than we would think of now. Because if songs are in the air, you have verses that are sort of being pieced together to create songs, in which a lot of early folk songs have that, string band music as well as blues. Everybody just sort of knows a bunch of verses, but AP, as a songwriter, brought certain verses together and made a structured, published pop song, even though it's folkloric, a pop song that would then be published and then recorded by the Carter family. So it's this very, very nuanced distinction of what was before and what came after. It's because afterward, people were doing that forever. And now country music and bluegrass music is built on publishing and songwriting. And then you make sheet music, you publish your songs on ASCAP and BMI or whatnot. And then now you are an original songwriter. But at a certain point in the early 20th century, that just wasn't the case for folkloric music.
2: It wasn't the case for any music. And that's another piece of this, was just the rise of music publishing, the rise of music recording, going back to cylinders and then vinyl, and then the rise of electronic media, radio, and then television, of course, alongside what was happening on the silver screen.
1: Yes, and so let's go back to Arnold Schultz's story just a little bit. So now you have another example of a musician who made no recordings, similar to Leslie Riddle, but there was no Mike Seeger to record Arnold Schultz. Also, sadly enough, in a tragedy, Arnold Schultz was a well-loved musician in the community in one sense of the word. But sadly, in the early 1930s, there is speculation, and his family particularly asserted that some jealous men knew that he loved his bourbon and poisoned his bourbon, and he died basically right at a square dance. And so he died young. So he did not get a chance to see his music recorded or even strong knowledge of the type of music that he was actually playing recorded in memory from people themselves. And so we are left with a situation where there's a story where there's a mysterious figure that's well known, and we have just the reminiscences of the few people who were still living by the time you had people like Keith Lawrence, who worked with the John Edwards Memorial Foundation. By the time you have people like Keith Lawrence going out into Kentucky and finding people who knew Arnold Schultz, getting their stories and finding information about this gentleman. But people like Mike Seeger, as well as Mike's contemporary Ralph Rinsler, who started the Smithsonian Folklife Festival, also was a member of the Greenbrier Boys, a quintessential early transitional bluegrass group in the 60s folk revival. You have people like Ralph Rinsler meeting Bill Monroe at a transitional point. Outside of him being a commercial artist, he then is now being presented as a folkloric artist who is presenting bluegrass as folk music instead of as pop music. So Ralph Rinsler helped that transition happen for Bill Monroe. And in the course of him working with him, again, with new aesthetics, he's then asking him about who influenced you. And then he finds out about Arnold Schultz. And Ralph Rinsler writes one of the first articles in Sing Out magazine mentioning that Arnold Schultz is a part of the Bill Monroe story. So that opens up a piece of the puzzle that just wasn't a part of it before. And again, segregation goes both ways. Bill Monroe can't go out of his way to tell everybody that he's spending a lot of time with a black musician in the broader world of the American landscape. Locally, he can do that. But I think in terms of his career, he had to sort of draw a line in the sand. This is where I created bluegrass, and this is from moving forward. Bill Monroe's music is bluegrass. And he was very, very clear that his music was his music and he had created it. But that doesn't mean that knowing about his influences lessens anything that he's done. But now, in the 21st century, these are things that I think are much more poignant and relevant to us to understand the development of bluegrass.
0: We're speaking with Dom Flemons, the American songster. You're listening to Scenic Roots. More of our conversation with Dom after Schultz's Dream, a tribute that he wrote to bluegrass pioneer Arnold Schultz. Here's Dom performing the song with Brian Farrow, Dante Pope, Trey Wellington, and Richard Brown.

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His cousin said that Arnold played in the family band. Schultze could play any strings that you put into his hands. But Schultze loved his liquor, boys, it was a sin. Schultze died upon the dance floor, green-eyed devil poisoned his bourbon. Oh, Lord.

Charlie Monroe sat at the fiddler's knee. Bill said he got that railroad rhythm and the drive was up to me. Them young men learned their lessons, learned to pick it hard and fast. They took the sound out of Kentucky, but they still call

Schultz had a dream, and I do believe it's true. We can learn from one another by the raising of the two. We can walk and talk and pick and grin and sing that lonesome moan. Each time we do it in earnest, folks, we send old Arnold.

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1: This is Scenic Roots. I'm Ray Bassett. And now, back to our conversation with Dom Flemons, the American songster. We spoke with Dom during his visit to Chattanooga last month for the IBMA's World of Bluegrass and as a headliner for a concert for the Levitt Block Chattanooga Music Series presented by Rise Chattanooga.
2: How do you see the development of bluegrass over your own career in music?
3: Well, you know, bluegrass is interesting in a way where it is string band music and folkloric music, but it also contains elements of jazz, where you have open improvisation with the different instruments that is very similar to a New Orleans jazz band. And see, as you learn more about Arnold Schultz's story and you find out that he traveled between Kentucky and New Orleans seasonally and came back, then you start to find that these elements are essential to understanding why Arnold Schultz bringing this back into his communities in Kentucky is so important. And so for me, you know, I was always drawn to bluegrass because of that. I mean, like I said, one of my first songs I heard was Rolling My Sweet Baby's Arms, and I think that was followed by maybe Salty Dog or a couple of other things. And then you get into all the different bands. Being a fan of bebop jazz, New Orleans jazz, you have the same sort of thing. After a certain point, you start to understand the eras of the music based on the players. You start to understand the music based on the personnel that are on a certain record. You want to hear those early recordings and you can tell what the Bluegrass Boy sounded like when String Bean was the banjo player compared to when Earl Scruggs was the banjo player, because they had their own style. You know, when Chubby Wise is in there, or when Vassar Clemens is the fiddler, and you know, you kind of can start having your own sort of record idol lording over the styles of music based on generations or based on the approach that people took. You know, Bill Monroe's a very has a really strong backbeat that he puts into his music. And you can always see that he's driving a band really hard when he's playing. That's a little different than when you hear Jim and Jesse Reynolds, for example, who play very fast and very clean. Those are the sort of things. And then you get into, of course, the later eras, you know, and folks that I'm good friends with, Sam Bush, Jerry Douglas, Bela Fleck, and they've taken their own approaches to the music and have brought that into the mix. And, you know, again, it's like bebop jazz, you know, you can tell the difference between Louis Armstrong to Dizzy Gillespie or John Coltrane next to Coleman Hawkins or whatnot. It's the same type of thing with bluegrass. So I've always thought about it in that type of way. So when it comes to my own music making, I've always tried to be very conscious of the different styles, how to evoke those styles, and then how to find a little something of my own in between.
2: One style that you have brought to the table, Piedmont blues, which is different from what most people think of the blues because they think of the blues from the Delta. Talk more about that.
3: Yeah, well, the Piedmont blues generally, it's sort of a lighter rhythmic style that is played with a bass thumb that is going between the low notes on the guitar while you're picking the melody with the top strings with the pointer finger and the middle finger based on how you're doing it. And when you're playing that style of music, it's really interesting because it is a it's not a full-on improvisational style, but in the course of playing, you can vary your melodies, you can double notes, you can create space between notes, and you can create sort of different flavors of how you're approaching the song and the material, or if you're singing it as well, creating a solo section next to what you're singing. And I've always really enjoyed that style because it links to other types of music that I enjoy, like, you know, Bob Dylan has a lot of great finger picking. People like Eric Anderson, they have great finger picking in there. Then you can find the regional styles of blues. You know, you can think about Elizabeth Cotton or Etta Baker next to people like Big Bill Brunzi or other finger pickers like folks like Scrapper Blackwell. And Brownie McGee, of course, and Lead Belly is another great finger picker as well. You know, you can find all these different really neat regional styles that once you learn a little bit of all of them, then you can sort of ebb and flow within different ways of approaching the music. And so at the same time, bluegrass has always had a one toe in with Piedmont blues. You know, you think of the song You Are My Flower, where Earl Scruggs starts to play the guitar in open tuning. Many of these Piedmont guitar players, they started out playing in open D tuning and open G tuning, playing train songs and different numbers like John Henry, many times using a pocket knife to do a slide. And then over time, they transitioned into standard tuning. And so You Are My Flower and that type of song that's within the bluegrass repertoire is also reflective of the influence of Piedmont blues. And I also have to mention Music Maker Foundation out in Hillsboro being also a big influence on me as well, introducing me to some very amazing Piedmont pickers that were still living at the time I first went out to North Carolina.
2: You're known as the American Songster. Talk about where that label came from.
3: Well, a songster, at first in the 19th century, a songster was a book of lyrics, almost like a secular hymnal that people used to distribute lyrics. And basically, because before it was recordings, you had popular tunes, most people knew a popular number, and then you just had to give the lyrics, and then you would play the music, sing the lyrics on top of it. So that was the original terminology for a songster. And over time, songsters became living people. And so, especially in the African American community, you had people that were songsters compared to another term, music physicianer, which meant a really great instrumentalist. But a songster sang and played music, and they sang a variety of music in their community. So I always was drawn to that term because I was never just a country singer or a folk singer or a blues singer, but I was a little bit of all of them. And I always enjoyed all that type of music at one time. And so as I was going along in my own career, I started to see that compared to when I started out listening to music, I found people were less inhibited by strict genre lines. And so I wanted to figure out a way to be able to market myself outside of the strict genre lines that I had inherited myself. And so I started thinking, okay, well, let me call myself a songster. And then as I was trying to think of how to create a brand that would make sense for what I was doing, I realized that I mostly do songs from the United States. So I thought to myself, oh, okay, let me call myself the American Songster. I actually was just calling myself American Songster, and I named one of my albums American Songster back in 2009. And then I was funny enough at a gig with a friend of mine, and I had a tintype, it said American Songster. I get to the gig, he had a tintype, it said American Songster on it as well. And I was like, oh my gosh, okay, I gotta figure out some way to really set this in stone. So that's why I added the American Songster. But in the 21st century, that's kind of a big thing, is that like trying to stake your claim and make sure that you have it set in a way that can't just be replicated by somebody else. So then eventually my wife and I, who run American Songster Productions together, we decided we should just make a trademark on the American Songster. So after having used it for years, I then decided to make it my brand for my whole business.
2: Talk about education, educating younger generations in this music, especially the way that you have sought to embody this music to tell the full story of the bluegrass genre.
3: Well, it started out for me when I got to see Dave Van Ronk in concert back when I was 18. I saw him in Phoenix, and I really loved the way that he told stories about the songs he was playing. It wasn't necessarily just a didactic teacher-to-student commentary on the song, but it was very colloquial. It was like conversational. It was talking about sometimes the history, sometimes reminiscences about the musicians that are connected to the songs, other times just kind of interesting, funny stories. And I liked that format, so I incorporated that into how I was presenting my music in general. So you have to imagine when I was 18, I started telling stories. I didn't feel like I had enough of a story to tell myself, so I was telling other people's stories. But then there was a certain point over time that I saw that there were stories that I was starting to have that put me into the spectrum of history, and it started to put me in a certain period of the timeline of American history. Also, I got my degree in English at Northern Arizona University, so the idea of taking stories and putting them into a tangible form is something that's always been a part of my background in general. So as I went along and found that I was making my own headway as a musician of color, being African American and Mexican American, I'd see stories that I couldn't deny that they were important to be a part of the bigger story of American culture And I started to just make that a point to have that be in my presentation, because it was something that, compared to me as a person who was just interested in exploring other types of music, you know, when I got into bluegrass, people would look at me so strange and say, why are you into bluegrass music? Is that your music? And I really didn't care that much. But I found that following in my wake of being able to reach some success in my career, I found that it was worth leaving behind breadcrumbs for people to be able to follow if they chose so. And that was something that was extremely important for me to do. So then I realized that as I would talk to different folks in the media or different college students that were doing dissertations on American folk music, as they would reach out, I'd make sure that I was always available, because I was influenced by people like, you know, like when I'd read about someone like Louis Armstrong, and I'd say like, well, how did Louis Armstrong become so famous? And as I began to look deep into his story, I found that he carried a typewriter with him. He was constantly corresponding with people about his story, and he kept a reel-to-reel with him. So whenever he'd read a story in a magazine that he saw maybe erroneous, he would tape record his answer to it, so that there was a tape that where he said, well, somebody says so-and-so said this, Pops is telling you that this is what happened. So now his archive at the Louis Armstrong House in Queens, New York, it has the information, and he took the moments to make sure that his story was being galvanized in a way. And people like Marty Stewart were like that, Johnny Cash was like that, B.B. King, they were all like that in one way or another. They actively found where they fit in the big spectrum, and they made sure to tell their story so that now, reflecting back, we see them as the icons, but the icons had to help build that mythology to get them to those spots, on top of their musical work, of course. And so I was inspired by that. So nowadays, I just recently put a collection into Vanderbilt University, so I've now tangibly put a collection into an institution, and I'm slowly yet steadily doing the next phase of work, which is now having my work documented in one form or another, you know, and then I'm being actually inducted into the Banjo Hall of Fame in Oklahoma City, Oklahoma, as well this fall. And so I'm going to be the very first African-American roots musician to be in the Hall of Fame. I'm following behind Johnny St. Cyr, Elmer Snowden, and Don Vappy, who are all jazz banjoists. So I'm going into the Hall of Fame in that way. So I'm starting to find I'm a different phase of what I'm doing with my music. And in the wake of that, especially in the Vanderbilt collection, the students can then see the way I documented my story, because I tried to be very conscious of documenting what I was doing, but then documenting my own documentation as I'm doing it. It's kind of multifaceted, but most times universities just get a pile of stuff from somebody and then they have to figure out the context. And so as someone who's able to create context and then have my own personal trajectory as a musician, that's its own education that can go out to students and future generations. And so that's one of the things I've tried to do, at least for education's sake, because as I mentioned before, what I inherited was very different. When it came to black string bands, at first I inherited that there were no black string bands that had been recorded. There was just a lack of documentation and not many. But as I went along, I went to every archive and I found that there was a substantial amount of material. While it wasn't as big as other parts of the documentation of string band music, it was a substantial enough amount of material for me to refute the idea that there was nothing available. And so for me, in terms of education, you have to get these recordings into people's hands so they can hear it. So, and, you know, you have younger people that want to hear African-American string band music, you have to get those recordings in their hands so they can hear it and understand and listen to the differences of repertoire as well as aesthetics that will change their outlook on things. And of course, that's part of the thing going back to Arnold Schultz. I want to make sure I circle back. That's one of the things that's so important about having been able to honor Arnold Schultz here at the IBMA this year, is that I've informed myself on a lot of different aspects of what Arnold Schultz's music means, what it could sound like. And on top of doing a performance of my own original song, Schultz's Dream, I did a panel on the black roots of bluegrass, in which I'm taking different recordings of different black artists and holding them side by side with some of the foundational bluegrass recordings to show the music that was in the air. Because the music in the air is the thing that is the big concept. It's not so much that we have to find, okay, Bill Monroe covered Arnold Schultz. No, we have to find what was the music in the air that Arnold Schultz is breathing. And how did that make it over to Bill Monroe? Because if he's breathing the same musical air and musical ideas, now we're telling the story of bluegrass.
1: 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The rest of our conversation after more of his music. 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

0: Be sure to tune in Sundays at 2 p.m. on WUTC and hang out with the Thacker Mountain Radio Hour, a weekly live radio show featuring author readings and a wide array of musical performances from the Square in Oxford, Mississippi. 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
1: This is Scenic Roots. I'm Ray Bassett. Here's the rest of our conversation with Dom Flemons, the American songster. We spoke with Dom during his visit to Chattanooga last month for the IBMA's World of Bluegrass and as the headliner for a concert for the Levitt Block Chattanooga Music Series presented by Rise Chattanooga.
2: There's the sound and then there's the look. Just thinking back to Johnny Cash, Man in Black.
3: Yeah.
2: How did you arrive at the look you have today?
3: Well, the look grew over several years. You know, as I got into 20s and 30s music, on top of the musical part, I've always been a fan of silent film. And I found that there was a certain look, you know, they called it future classics, was the aesthetic in the 1920s. And so they tried, like Art Deco and all those types of things, they tried to make aesthetics that were so permanent that they would continue to reverberate for generations. And that's why we look at Art Deco buildings and stuff, and we're still impressed by it, you know, and we think, how did they come up with these ideas? But they were going for it. And that's one of the things that I noticed, at least aesthetically, I could do two things. I could, one, come up with a simple enough set of clothing so I wouldn't have to spend a bunch of time figuring out how I was going to dress for every show. And then also, I was drawn to some of the early silent film comics, and one of the things that really held their audiences and allowed people to continue to love their characters is they figured out special ways that their main characters dressed and the aesthetics. You know, I think of the three big ones, Charlie Chaplin, Harold Lloyd, and Buster Keaton. Now, when you watch all their most famous films, Charlie Chaplin has the little tramp character, Harold Lloyd has his big glasses, and then Buster Keaton has his flat hat. And those things are so important to the longevity of their art because they had to create an image that even if you looked at from a distance, you didn't necessarily have to know who they were, but you could spot out the image of those characters from a distance. So I wanted to get an aspect of that into how I was presenting myself. Because at the time, you know, most folk singers are just in jeans and t-shirts, which is the post-Pete Seeger aesthetic. You know, Pete kind of said, no more suits, jeans and t-shirts, you know, and I just wanted to break away from that for a while. And so I didn't try to do full old-timey. I don't wear spats or anything like that because some people are very sharp with that. There's a lot of different folks like that. Like my friend Pokey Lafarge used to be very much into the spats in a very fancy, dapper attire. He's still dressing well. Don't come after me, Pokey. But that was something I didn't want to go full into a historical reenactment. But I wanted something that would be very organic and natural. So that's one aspect of it. Also, I made my big variation shirts. So I figured, and I saw early on how the internet was going to create a archive of information that eventually you could search out later. So if you look me up on Google, you can see me consistently looking the same way, but a million variety of t-shirts that I was wearing of different wild patterns and things like that. So I knew that would happen after a while. So it's its own type of performance art. And then finally, like my hat that I wear, this is a hat I picked up in Australia. It's a style of hat called the Pastoralist, and the brand is Akubra. And so I went to Australia. This is an Australian cowboy hat. And I saw that it looked like a pork pie hat, and I loved that aspect of it.
2: Buster Keaton would have loved it.
3: I know it, I know it. And so I'd keep this hat on as a way to sort of reference back. But also, because I got it in Australia, it's also a reference to all of my travels all around the world that I've been able to do, because it shows that I've been to Australia and back. And mostly only Australian people can tell it's an Akubra. And I'll get them to say, hey, is that an Akubra that you're wearing? I'm like, yes. And then at the same time, you know, when I picked up the hat, I said, anybody in the United States is going to try to figure out how they're going to be able to get a hat like mine, but they can't get it, because it is not a hat that you can get in the United States at all. Only in Australia do they have this particular style of pastoralist. And the Akubra is a very well-known brand. It's the Stetson hat of Australia.
2: This is the first year that IBMA World of Bluegrass has come to Chattanooga, the first of 3 years. This is not your first IBMA. Talk about your impression of World of Bluegrass as it unfolded here for the first time in Chattanooga?
3: Well, I think it's been great. It seems like it's a really great blend here in Chattanooga with the IBMA. I'm hoping that next year there will be an even stronger incorporation of the local community within Chattanooga, because down the street, of course, the Bessie Smith Cultural Center is just right over here, and I would love to be able to see more of the localized Chattanooga history brought into the IBMA. You know, for a first year, you know, you always have to just introduce yourself. And I think in that way, it was an excellent conference for that. You know, it was out in Raleigh for many years, and Raleigh really built up around the 10 years that IBMA was there. And I'm hoping that with the IBMA being here, it'll just help build up downtown Chattanooga during every year that the IBMA is here. And I think it's going to be really great for the city in that way. But like I said, I want to see more incorporation of the Chattanooga local traditions, because it's interesting, because even where it's placed in the South, you know, Raleigh's in the upper South, and it's more connected to Virginia and the western parts of North Carolina going toward D.C. and Maryland. But here in Chattanooga, you're more connected to Georgia, Alabama, and Mississippi in the Deep South, and also Nashville, in a way that the string band tradition and the bluegrass traditions are very different. And I am excited to see those bands coming from those regions over here into the IBMA. And I think it's going to allow people to hear and see a different flavor of bluegrass than they usually get to hear. Because, of course, Flat and Scruggs, that's a North Carolina-based type of bluegrass music. But when you think of people like Doodle Thrower or the Skillet Lickers, or even some of the Mississippi string bands, the Nations Brothers and people like that, that's a little bit of a different flavor. And even Jim and Andrew Baxter, a really wonderful black string band from Calhoun, Georgia. You know, there's just a whole other string band tradition that I think the IBMA can slowly and steadily absorb into the conference, and I think it's going to be quite robust.
2: All right, Dom Flemons, thanks so much.
3: Absolutely. It's a pleasure talking with you. Thank you so much for having me.
1: 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Echoes of Chattanooga's Past on WUTC. For this year's commemoration of America 250, we bring you poetic monologues crafted from oral histories of Chattanoogans born in the late 1800s and early 1900s. Interviews for the oral histories, archived at the Chattanooga Public Library, were conducted by Norman Bradley, former editor of the Chattanooga Times, and his team. Here are the words of Fluker Walton Sr., interpreted by Eric Hubbard.
4: Before Market Street learned to shine, there was smoke, sweat, and work beginning in the dark. That's where I come in. Born 1890, the South Side, Georgia at Montgomery, which y'all call Main Street now. Back then it hummed. Factories breathed like iron lungs, distilleries turned grain to fire, Chattanooga practicing the word city until it fit. Started school on Montgomery Avenue. First grade, fine enough. Second grade, I wanted out. Teacher said no. Feelings exploded. Note got sent home. Daddy's silence heavier than a strap. Books closed for a spell. Two horses in the traces. Plow lines biting my palms. Wheat cutting the wind thin and sweat baptizing my back. I beg to stand atop the thrasher. Feed the golden rush in. But they say a small boy gets swallowed whole. So back to town at 13. R.O. Bennett's Meat Market. No refrigerators, just coolers and truss. I carried meals on a bicycle through streets shared by mules and wandering cows. At night, sweepers sprayed water to settle what the day left behind. When I was small, white and black children played together, rode the same streetcars. Then 1905 drew the line. Jim Crow climbed aboard and stayed seated. At the Bijou Movie House, box seats for the aristocrats. Colors sat way up high in the gallery, far from the stage. Police had their hand in bigotry, too. 15, 16 years old, a shirt collar unbuttoned on 9th Street, you'd be snatched up. Hat tilted just a little, knocked clean off with a club. 1909, graduated Howard School, dreamed to be in a pharmacist. Glass jars line neat as hope, but no future for a colored pharmacist. So I went to work. Mail order whiskey house with my daddy till 1917, when the nation corked itself dry. Discrimination in the 20s, Yes. Poll taxes, long lines, waiting that bent the man without touching him. The 1920s strutted in, 30s answered back empty. Job whispered like an unanswered prayer. What lifted my spirit? Sunday morning radio. A preacher saying Simon on Serena helped carry the cross. A black man, he said. God remembers. That stirred me. Gave me hope. If those before us could rise from nothing but dirt and daylight, plant seed in borrowed ground, the road is already at our feet. So I'll end here. With David at the brook ready to meet Goliath. 5 smooth stones in his palm, knowing God works through small things, humble hands, ordinary lives, and what seemed too big begins to bow.
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7: Good morning. President Trump says a ceasefire with Iran is over. This follows U.S. retaliatory strikes against Iran after 3 ships were hit in the Strait of Hormuz. How will NATO respond? It's Morning Edition from NPR News. The International Olympic Committee has provisionally lifted its ban on Russian athletes. I'm Amy Martinez.
8: And I'm Michelle Martin. The governing body says athletes should not be blamed for Moscow's actions. Ukraine is furious. Also, former Team USA goalkeeper Bill Hamid gives his take on the USA Men's World Cup exit. And country singer Dolly Parton is working on a Broadway musical featuring new songs. It is Wednesday, July 8th. On this day in 1776, Colonel John Nixon gave the first public reading of the Declaration of Independence outside the State House, now Independence Hall, in Philadelphia. News is next.
9: Live from NPR News in Washington, I'm Windsor Johnston. President Trump says he believes the ceasefire between the United States and Iran is over after U.S. forces carried out a new wave of strikes on Iranian military targets overnight. Speaking at the NATO summit in Turkey, Trump called Iranians, quote, scum, and blamed Tehran for shattering the temporary truce.
10: They're liars. They're cheats. They're sick people. They've hurt their people. They killed 54,000 people as of now that were protesting. You know, when people say, how come they haven't taken over? They can't take over because they're dead.
9: Iran's Revolutionary Guard says it launched strikes on U.S. military targets in Bahrain and Kuwait in response to U.S. airstrikes. The White House says its military operation was in retaliation for Iranian assaults on commercial ships in the Strait of Hormuz. NPR's Hadil Al-Shalchi reports the latest military escalation is threatening to derail efforts to reach an agreement between both sides.
11: U.S. Central Command said it launched the attacks on Iran to, quote, impose heavy costs for targeting and attacking commercial shipping in an international waterway, referring to the Strait of Hormuz. Iran has not claimed responsibility for any attacks, but said it would deliver a, quote, crushing response. Soon after, the Kuwaiti army said it was confronting missile and drone attacks, and sirens went off in Bahrain. The strikes come amid a shaky ceasefire between the U.S., Israel, and Iran. Talks were meant to resume after the funeral of Ayatollah Ali Khamenei. This comes on the same day that the U.S. revoked permits that allow Iran to sell for the first time on the international market for U.S. dollars. Hadil Al-Shalchi, NPR News, Ankara.
9: The price of oil rose about 6% this morning after Trump's comments on Iran climbing to $78 a barrel. That's the highest level in more than 2 weeks. Democratic leaders in Maine and across the country are waiting to hear whether Graham Plattner will drop his Senate campaign after he was accused of sexual assault. Maine Public's Kevin Miller reports it's unclear who would replace him or how they would be selected.
12: It's been more than 24 hours since Plattner announced he was weighing his options, even as he denied accusations that he sexually assaulted a former romantic partner 5 years ago. But national and state party leaders have already called on him to step aside. And the political fallout seemed complete on Tuesday when his highest profile backer, Vermont Senator Bernie Sanders, urged him to withdraw. Plattner has to do so by next Monday in order for the Maine Democratic Party to place another candidate's name on the fall ballot. But party leaders haven't said how they would choose the person to challenge Republican Senator Susan Collins in one of this year's highest profile Senate races. For NPR News, I'm Kevin Miller.
9: You're listening to NPR News from Washington. Construction crews worked through the night to stabilize a high-rise building in Midtown Manhattan after officials said two of its support columns buckled. Forensic engineer Joe DiPompeo says the risks are especially high in a dense city like New York.
13: This is a perfect example of why, between the size of these buildings and the density that they're stacked on top of each other, a failure of a building could be catastrophic to a whole city block.
9: Contractors were cleared to start emergency repairs after inspectors found no additional movement during a floor-by-floor assessment. Prosecutors in Utah wrapped up a second day of testimony Tuesday in the preliminary hearing for the man accused of killing political activist Charlie Kirk. Sean Higgins of member station KUER reports they're trying to persuade a judge there's enough evidence to send the case to trial.
14: The prosecution and defense sparred over the line between religion and politics. The state is claiming Robinson deliberately targeted Kirk for his political views, which could lead to a harsher sentence. But defense attorney Richard Novak objected to evidence submitted by the prosecution that he said went beyond Kirk's political beliefs and into his religious beliefs, and so should not be admissible.
15: This is not a case about religion. The state doesn't even allege this is a case about religion.
14: It will be up to District Judge Tony Graff to determine whether there is enough evidence to move the case to trial at the end of this week's hearing, which is scheduled to last until Friday. For NPR News, I'm Sean Higgins in Salt Lake City.
9: On Wall Street, Dow futures are down 677 points. This is NPR News.
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19: 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On Friday, the city's humming. Redbird throws an all-ages hardcore show featuring Gum, Lethal Method, Basic Needs, Corrupted Influence, and Field of View for anyone who prefers their music loud enough to rattle the walls. Miller Plaza showcases the Road to Nightfall winners, while JJ's Bohemia rounds out the night with Red Pawn, Planet, and a secret special guest. 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Barrel House Ballroom hosts End of the Line, while Hi-Fi Clyde's brings Groove with the Resonauts, and Cherry Street Tavern hosts Monocle John, Grievance TN, Eric Nelson, Tom Cheshire Band, and Catfight. 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
17: 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I'm Martinez in Los Angeles, California.
8: And I'm Michelle Martin in Washington, D.C. Good morning.
20: The U.S.-Iran ceasefire is over. That's what President Trump just said from Turkey this morning. He was asked by reporters after the U.S. struck Iran overnight. Once again, U.S. Central Command said it launched the strikes to impose heavy costs for the attacks on commercial shipping in the Strait of Hormuz.
21: Iran said today it responded by targeting Bahrain and Kuwait. This is all happening while President Trump is not that far away from that region, attending a NATO summit in Turkey.
20: NPR White House correspondent Danielle Kurtzleben is in Ankara traveling with the president and is with us now. Good morning, Danielle.
22: Hey there, Michelle.
20: So what exactly did President Trump say this morning?
22: Well, he was blunt. He said he considers the ceasefire finished, and he had more harsh words for Iran's leadership after that. Let's listen.
10: I think it's over. I don't want to deal with them anymore. They're scum.
22: However, he didn't quite say that talks are over. When a reporter asked him if talks would continue, he said this.
10: I don't care. They can talk, but I think they're wasting their time. They're a bunch of lying guys.
22: So long story short, things are pretty unclear right now. Now, meanwhile, Trump also criticized fellow NATO members in Europe for not assisting the U.S. more in their war with Iran, as he has done in the past. For example, he said, as he also has in the past, that he wants to cut off trade with Spain, though it's not clear how that would work. Now, all of this said, President Trump often changes his mind, so we're going to be watching to see what more he says about this ceasefire surprise announcement.
20: And this comes in the middle of what was already not an easy summit. So tell us a bit more about that, about the context of all this.
22: Right. I mean, there's just been a lot of tension between Trump and NATO for quite a while now. Now, it's worth mentioning that this morning, NATO Secretary General Mark Rutte praised Trump for his action against Iran. But these strikes extend a conflict that European countries just didn't want to be a part of. And now Trump, of course, has said that he considers the ceasefire dead. Now, add on to all of that the other Trump NATO baggage, which is considerable. The White House had gone into this summit prepared to continue pushing NATO countries to spend more on defense, as they have been pushing for throughout his presidency. And Trump this morning also repeated that he wants the U.S. to take over Greenland, so taking territory from a fellow NATO member, which doesn't go over well with other NATO members.
20: But it does seem as though Trump has revived efforts to end the Ukraine war, recently speaking with Russian President Vladimir Putin, and I understand that he is meeting with Ukrainian President Volodymyr Zelensky. What can you tell us about those discussions?
22: Well, that's happening this afternoon, actually in a couple hours now. The president is scheduled to meet with Volodymyr Zelensky. But it's not clear where things stand here. President Trump, just before this trip, like you said, spoke to both Zelensky and Putin. And he came away saying that he feels really optimistic about ending that war. But when reporters asked him yesterday about why he feels so good, for example, what changed his mind, he didn't list any specifics. Instead, he said then, and he said today as well, that the war affects Europe more than the U.S. and that it just doesn't affect the U.S. that much, the idea being that Ukraine is just so far away. So Trump's message here seems to be, hey, we don't have to help, I just want to. So this afternoon, after that meeting, we're going to see what more he has to say about Ukraine. He has a press conference this afternoon, and you can imagine news might come from that.
20: That is NPR's Danielle Kurtzleben traveling with the president in Turkey. Danielle, thank you.
22: Thank you.
21: Well, let's get into some of these tensions with longtime NATO watcher and European security expert Carl Bildt. He's a former prime minister of Sweden and now the co-chair of the European Council on Foreign Relations. He also joins us now from his home in Stockholm. Carl, President Trump, as we just heard, said the ceasefire agreement with Iran is over and the U.S. launched strikes against targets in Iran last night. What do you think NATO's response should be to this?
23: I don't think there would be any specific NATO response because this is not a war that is conducted by NATO. NATO is a defensive alliance for the territorial defense of the member states. This particular war was launched by Israel and the United States against Iran. We have from the European side, we are extremely concerned because it affects the global economy, it affects the European economy, but we have no direct role in either the hostilities or the diplomacy at the moment.
21: Mark Rutte thinks that the NATO allies will reaffirm that Iran must never acquire nuclear weapons. Do you think that means that NATO will either not object or always look away when it comes to whatever the president has planned for Iran?
23: Well, Europe will be sort of in a sort of difficult mood over it. I mean, there have been European diplomacy for three decades on the nuclear issue, which led eventually up to the JCPOA agreement, as you know. So the European position when it comes to a non-nuclear Iran has been firm all the time. But that's also been the firm European position. This can only be achieved by diplomatic means. There's no military solution to that particular problem. So when now this erupts into a military issue, an open conflict, different sort of phases as we've seen during the last few months, I mean, there's deep concern. Because at the end of the day, they have to sit down and reach a political accommodation and a political agreement, which has to include things like inspections in Iran. And you can never achieve that by just bombing.
21: Now, Ruta has deployed over the last few months kind of a charm offensive in his approach to President Trump. I think that's safe to say. How do you think he's doing in what you've even called a game of survival?
23: Yeah, it is a game of survival for NATO. And the Ruta approach has been to flatter Trump, perhaps somewhat excessively. I think that's the view of most Europeans. But he's done that in order to keep Trump on board, to prevent Trump from doing something like walking away from NATO, doing something that would be even more detrimental to the alliance. Whether that has worked remains to be seen. The Hague summit a year ago, well, it succeeded. We'll see if this summit succeeds. I mean, the mood has now been, of course, very much affected by the upturn or uptick of fighting in the Middle East again. But Ruto is trying to keep the boat afloat by means that are somewhat debatable at times, I would say.
21: Debatable, or would you even call them embarrassing for him?
23: Sometimes embarrassing, absolutely. I think it was very embarrassing for the organization as such when he said that we should see Trump as the daddy and listen to daddy when he tries to lecture us. I mean, that is not the way we treat an alliance between equal partners across the Atlantic. So that was somewhat embarrassing. You might argue that Trump is a very special person. It requires very special means to keep him happy. But of course, there should be limits even to that.
21: Okay, quickly before we let you go, let's turn to Russia's war on Ukraine. Before the summit, Vladimir Putin told President Trump he was looking forward to returning to the table to try and end the fighting diplomatically. Do you believe that Vladimir Putin really wants to do that?
23: I think obviously that Putin wants to end the war, but he wants to end the war on his terms. And he has been trying to get Trump to press those terms upon Zelensky ever since Anchorage. And I think there's been an element of sort of unhappiness in Moscow with the fact that Trump has not been coherent enough, I would say, to achieve that particular end. So we'll see where this goes now. US role is, of course, somewhat limited by the fact that all of the support to Ukraine now is European. That has meant that the leverage that the U.S. has is somewhat less than it used to be.
21: Carl Bildt is the co-chair of the European Council on Foreign Relations and the former prime minister and foreign minister of Sweden. Thank you very much for your time.
23: Thank you.
20: France's right-wing populist leader Marine Le Pen says she will run for president next year. That's after an appeals court struck down a five-year ban on her political activity. She was convicted last year of embezzling European Union funds, but possible prison time was reduced to having to wear an electronic monitoring device. NPR's Eleanor Beardsley reports from Paris.
0: Marine Le Pen déjà.
2: The verdict came as a surprise and has dominated news coverage. Le Pen's party expected her to be ruled ineligible and was ready to nominate its number two, Jordan Bardella, as their presidential candidate. National rally leaders huddled in an emergency meeting all afternoon before Le Pen appeared in an interview on Channel TF1's nightly news show.
3: Donc ce soir, je suis candidate à l'élection présidentielle.
2: Tonight, I'm announcing I'm candidate for president. I'm happy that the court gave the French people back their right to choose, she said, calling the decision a victory for democracy. The court also transformed the possibility of any hard prison time into the wearing of an electronic bracelet for a year or less, though it did uphold her conviction for channeling around 3 million euros in EU funds to pay for her party's political activities in France. Le Pen continues to proclaim her innocence and says she'll appeal again, this time to France's highest court. That appeal delays the electronic ankle bracelet, allowing her to campaign freely. Her political opposition was outraged. Leftist parliamentarian François Ruffin denounced the ruling and Le Pen's decision on news channel BFM.
0: Est-ce que vous imaginez le général de Gaulle pas seulement mis en examen?
2: Can you imagine General Charles de Gaulle being condemned for corruption and misuse of funds and running for president, he said. But Le Pen's supporters were elated. They say she was unfairly targeted. She has lost to President Emmanuel Macron twice, but he is barred by the Constitution from seeking another term. Polls show Le Pen's national rally party has never been stronger, with the potential support of around a third of French voters. Out on his nightly walk, 75-year-old Philippe Renaud wondered about the state of the French justice system.
1: Si je peux me permettre, ça se passe quand même dans des conditions plus satisfaisantes qu'aux États-Unis.
2: Well, the system seems to be working here better than in the U.S., where President Trump's actions seem to be completely shielded from consequences, he says. But all our democracies are in the same boat, he adds, and the political divides only seem to be growing. Eleanor Beardsley, NPR News, Paris.

0: In the video announcement, Dolly Parton says she's written brand new songs specifically for this musical.
1: Now, this isn't about a story about sparkle and shine on the outside. It's about where I really come from, what I've lived, what I've lost, what I've loved, and how I found my way and told it in my own words and through the music that's been part of me every step of the journey.
0: Dolly, a true original musical, will premiere at Broadway's St. James Theater. Previews begin December 7th with opening night set for January 19th, which also happens to be Dolly Parton's 81st birthday.
2: Jolene, Jolene, Jolene, Jolene, I'm begging of you, please don't take my man.
0: This is NPR News.
3: The message from manufacturers to workers has long been, miss too many shifts and you are out. One company, though, is enticing part-time workers to supplement a dwindling workforce.
4: That way I can spend time with the grandkids, and my mom is real sick, so I'm having to take care of her, too.
3: I'm Mary Louise Kelly. How flexible work is keeping a Georgia factory humming? 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
1: The message from manufacturers to workers has long been, miss too many shifts and you are out. One company, though, is enticing part-time workers to supplement a dwindling workforce.
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1: I'm Mary Louise Kelly. 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
3: This week inside Appalachia, in the 1920s, Oscar Michaud was an entrepreneur filmmaker in Western Virginia. He became a world-renowned director and producer.
4: Just imagine if Tyler Perry had his film studio here. Imagine what that would look like. Well, that's who he was in 1922.
5: Live from NPR News in Washington, I'm Dave Mattingly. President Trump says the interim agreement to end the war with Iran is over.
6: As far as I'm concerned, it's just a waste of time dealing with them. They're liars.
5: President was speaking to reporters at the NATO summit in Turkey today, hours after Iran.

0: and attacked three merchant ships in the Strait of Hormuz, prompting the U.S. military to hit more than 80 Iranian targets. Trump's comments sent oil prices higher and stock futures sharply lower. Republican Senator Mitch McConnell of Kentucky remains hospitalized amid questions about his health. Here's NPR's Claudia Grisales.
1: Top Senate Republican leaders said they had lengthy and substantive conversations with McConnell by phone this week. Senate Majority Leader John Thune, who succeeded McConnell in the job, said they discussed national security, while Senate Majority Whip John Barrasso said over a 20-minute conversation, he and McConnell caught up on Senate races, the July recess, and a defense funding bill. The 84-year-old, a polio survivor, has not been seen or heard from since his June 14th hospitalization for unknown reasons. Public safety scanner traffic posted by streaming platforms captured a medical call to McConnell's D.C. home. D.C. Fire and EMS dispatch reported an unconscious person, later saying CPR was in progress. Claudia DeSalves, NPR News.
0: This is NPR News. Former Wisconsin Judge Hannah Dugan is scheduled to be sentenced today in federal court. Dugan faces up to 5 years in prison for helping an immigrant without legal status to evade federal officers. She resigned as a Milwaukee County Circuit Judge 2 weeks after being convicted of felony obstruction amid threats of impeachment. Dugan had been a judge for 9 years. Supporters of a federal agency that helps American farmers to protect soil and water say they're concerned about staff cuts at the agency. Eva Tesfai with member station WWNO has more from New Orleans.
2: In the first 6 months of last year, the Natural Resources Conservation Service lost more than 2,500 of its 12,000 employees. Then the USDA proposed to eliminate another 3,000 next year. Andy Brown with the Louisiana Farm Bureau says NRCS offices are one of the main ways that farmers work directly with the USDA.
3: We have fought back and we have a voice. We think that's a little deeper cut than we really want to see.
2: An agriculture appropriations bill puts about $600 million back into NRCS, which would mean a smaller staff cut. It still needs to clear the Senate. For NPR News, I'm Eva Tesfai in New Orleans.
0: Argentina and Switzerland are the final two teams to advance to the quarterfinals of the Men's World Cup soccer tournament. They get underway tomorrow. I'm Dave Mattingly, NPR News, in Washington.
4: Did you know the Chattanooga neighborhood of St. Elmo was named for a book? This is the Local History Minute on WUTC. The name St. Elmo has nothing to do with Catholicism and nothing to do with Sesame Street. In the mid-1800s, author Augusta Evans Wilson visited a charming neighborhood at the foot of Lookout Mountain called Kirkland. She claimed the views reminded her of the St. Elmo Castle in Naples, Italy, and she was inspired to use it as the setting for her new novel, St. Elmo. The book was published in 1866 and was a runaway smash, selling nearly as many copies as Uncle Tom's Cabin and Ben-Hur. A real estate developer decided to capitalize on that fame, and in 1885, the Colonel A.M. Johnson officially renamed the neighborhood of Kirkland to St. Elmo. This was your Local History Minute from WUTC.
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6: It's Morning Edition from NPR News. I'm Michelle Martin in Washington, D.C.
7: And I'm A. Martinez in Los Angeles, California. Fans sitting down to a World Cup match at Boston Stadium, typically known as Gillette Stadium, noticed little squares of blue tape on their seatbacks, perfectly sized to cover up the name of the shaving company. That is just one example of how hard venues have to work to satisfy FIFA's demand for no free advertising at the World Cup. Host cities must deliver what's called a clean stadium. No logos, no ads for anything other than official FIFA sponsors. And in a world where stadiums are also billboards for brands, that can be a tall order. Here to talk about this is Andrew Rome, professor of marketing at Loyola Marymount University. So yeah, these stadiums go through great lengths to try and make these changes. For example, San Francisco Bay Area Stadium, typically known as Levi Stadium, they go beyond just the signage on the outside. They're actually covering the logos of the brand names of the ketchup bottles in the press box. That is quite the feat. So why is FIFA such a stickler about all this?
8: Yeah, I mean, what we're watching play out in this World Cup is essentially a billion-dollar branding standoff. And I think the perfect irony here is that brands like FIFA have tried to silence the, you know, brands that actually may be getting more attention than some of the brands that are official FIFA sponsors that have paid to be there. So on one hand, we can understand the case for FIFA's debranding policy. It's rooted in commercial logic, like official sponsors like Adidas, Coca-Cola, Visa, they pay millions of dollars for their four-year partnership deals. So there's this fairness argument that it would be unfair to allow a brand like Gillette to benefit from stadium exposure for free when a direct competitor like Unilever has paid for that exclusivity.
7: But if I'm, say, the leader of a company that has paid $200 million for a 20-year naming rights deal with a stadium, I expect my money to get me something out of that. Why can't all of a sudden I demand that I have my money's worth for this?
8: You bring up a really good point. And you know, on the other hand, FIFA's execution at this World Cup has bordered on the extreme. And that's where its policy, its debranding, its clean stadium policy begins to undermine itself. And I think the deeper problem here is what I would call the iron fist paradox in brand control, especially today in 2026 with the widespread usage of social media. The more aggressively an organization tries to suppress a brand, the more attention it draws to that brand. Using the example of trying to erase the Levi brand from its own stadium, in doing so, it actually handed Levi's a global marketing opportunity and moment that money could never have bought.
7: Yeah, same thing with Gillette, right? Because the Gillette company posted a computer-generated image of its logo on the Boston Stadium covered in shaving creams. I mean, some brands, I guess, and that's the whole point of what marketers do. You figure out a way around it and still get the same kind of a bang for your buck.
8: Yeah, I think the brilliance of what Levi's and Gillette and others have done is that they have inserted themselves very organically or naturally into a cultural moment and a cultural experience. For instance, Levi's didn't just post about the way they covered their stadium logo. They took that same covered logo and they went global with it, using it in stores in Paris, London, Hong Kong, in the same white covering. So you can cover the logo, but it becomes its own conversation.
7: Andrew Rome, professor of marketing at Loyola Marymount University, thank you very much.
8: Thank you. Appreciate it.
7: And a note, Levi Strauss & Company is a financial supporter of NPR.
6: Advanced tools using artificial intelligence are changing the face of political satire. Colin Jackson of the Michigan Public Radio Network has this look at what the rise in AI-generated content could mean.
9: The Los Angeles mayoral race may have set the tone for AI content this year, with videos like a viral ad portraying candidate Spencer Pratt as Batman taking on California's political establishment.
10: So you can do it, Spencer!
9: Pratt's not the only one portrayed by AI. Here's a fake video making fun of Democratic Michigan Governor Gretchen Whitmer and California Governor Gavin Newsom.
11: Can you believe it's been 8 years already?
12: I guess time flies when you're getting rich off the taxpayers.
9: Again, that's AI and not real. Michigan is one of 30 states that regulates the use of AI in election materials. Democratic State Representative Penelope Cernoglou co-sponsored that law.
13: We didn't exactly know how the technology would evolve or anticipate some of the, well, negative uses that people would come up with.
9: One of her concerns was fake content tricking voters into thinking a candidate said or did something they hadn't. Instead, Michigan's seeing more over-the-top satire. Think a Senate candidate made to look buff, or a Republican gubernatorial candidate chasing down Democrats with a tractor. Or a group of Republican candidates and insiders making puns about gubernatorial candidate Mike Cox's name. Again, not real.
14: Vote for Cox.
15: Vote for Cox.
16: Vote for Cox.
10: that could have easily been made to be a video where those same people look very real and say things that are serious but damning of their positions and their campaigns.
9: Republican State Representative Matthew Bierlein credits the AI law, which he also co-sponsored, for avoiding a worse outcome. That goal drove the policy group Public Citizen to help write Michigan and several other states' AI election content laws. Michigan's law generally requires disclaimers for AI-generated political content. It's only been used once when a state Senate candidate sued over being wrongly portrayed. Ilana Beller with Public Citizen worries about the normalization of AI material in our elections, especially when 20 states don't have laws to stop what she describes as a nightmare scenario of AI tricks swinging an election. Plus, AI can be a double-edged sword, she said, where it provides a scapegoat for real criticism.
14: It creates cover for actual bad actors who we do have actual proof of doing something wrong to say, oh no, that video is fake, that audio recording is fake, I didn't actually do that thing.
9: Scott Babois-Brennan directs the Center on Technology Policy at New York University. While not all AI-generated content in politics is parody, he sees those videos in particular as a continuation of a centuries-old tradition of political satire. He says it's important to name what makes this moment different.
15: It's the scope, the scale, maybe, like the speed at which these things can be done, maybe the realism, which is a weird sort of concept when you're talking about things that are obviously fake.
9: Brennan says political ads usually don't change voters' minds about candidates, and he's not so sure AI-specific laws are making all that much difference. For one, he says research has shown voters typically don't notice disclaimer labels in ads to begin with. Brennan recommends lawmakers look at policies from a technology-neutral perspective.
15: If we're concerned about, for example, fake deceptive content, then it shouldn't matter if it's AI generated or Photoshop generated or an actor. What matters is the deception that's happening.
9: So far, candidates embracing AI content have seen mixed results. There's still a lot more campaigning to go until the general election in November, so voters can probably expect more AI content, and with it, some answers and clues about what the future of AI in elections could bring. For NPR News, I'm Colin Jackson in Lansing, Michigan.
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16: You're listening to Artie Wayne with Freddie Martin and his orchestra, and you're on the Soundbeat.
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16: While Howard Hughes' aviation career is popularly associated with the Spruce Goose, the Hughes H-1 Racer set the land plane airspeed record in 1935, and it occupies a place in history that exists now, and it may very well forever. Speaking of that, you're listening to Now and Forever from Tchaikovsky's Sixth Symphony. It was used in the 1943 film The Outlaw, which Hughes produced. As for its place in aviation history, when the H-1 broke the record by traveling 352 miles per hour, it was the last civilian plane to do so. As we know from Leonardo DiCaprio, and researchers, of course, Hughes was a man consumed with success. Upon crash landing the H-1 in its initial test run, he stepped from the downed plane and announced, "We can fix her. She'll go faster." Get on the beat. Like us on Facebook and tweet at us at OnTheSoundBeat. Soundbeat is produced at the Belfer Audio Archive, Syracuse University Library. I'm Brett Barry.
18: 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Here's a clip from our latest episode. My guest this week is Hershed Shah, the CEO and founder of Hamilton Plastics, as well as an entrepreneur in the local banking and hotel community. Hershed is also active in community service throughout Chattanooga. Rashed, before we compare those cold Chicago winters to the 100-plus degree heat of India, let me ask, what's in your morning cup?
19: Well, when I wake up, my morning cup will have Indian spice tea.
18: Ooh.
19: And it wakes me up as well, but it's very flavorful, so I thoroughly enjoy that, and I'm picky about my tea as well. So that first cup is with the tea. Then after that, all day, I'm fond of coffee.
18: Are you?
19: Black coffee. Pretty much every 2-3 hours, we'll have some coffee. And cup finishes or not, but I enjoy my coffee as well.
18: So on the tea, is it black tea or green tea?
19: It's black tea coming from Assam, eastern part of India. But that also has ginger, cardamom, cinnamon, some black pepper powder. But it's a mix of masalas. So that's the kind of tea we have. And it's very flavorful. And in season, we even put mint in it and milk, of course.
18: So we've done 180 of these podcasts. And I would bet you, particularly in the last year and a half, more and more people are starting their day with tea.
19: Yes. Yeah, tea is very refreshing, especially green tea.
18: Yeah. I need to put that into my routine because I drink coffee, but I don't drink a ton, and I drink decaf.
19: Yeah, I would say you probably don't tell the flavor, but I do. I can tell if it's decaf.
18: See, I can't tell the difference whether it's decaf or not. I like the flavor of coffee. I like the aroma of coffee, and I just like the whole process, but I really can't taste it.
19: Well, some people just, if they have a cup of coffee at 4 o'clock in the afternoon, they can't sleep that night. And
18: yeah.
19: And I tell them, it's a different problem you guys have. It's not the caffeine, because I and my wife, we can drink coffee at 1 o'clock at night and then brush and go to sleep sort of thing. It doesn't bother us at all.
18: Yeah. Well, thank you for being here. We've known each other a number of years. I was fortunate to meet you pretty early on when I moved to town. I've always admired you and loved your story. And I always like to start a story at the beginning. You were born in India, one of 11, the youngest
19: of 11
18: kids.
19: Yes.
18: Talk a little bit about growing up in India in a big family.
19: Well, in my memory, I would say from 3 years to 20, 21 years. It was a short time, but created the most impression on me. I loved my growing up time in India. It was the time of India when India was just barely free from Britishers, and lights were coming on the streets and in the homes, and everything was changing then. But I enjoyed the most because I was raised with 8 sisters and 2 brothers, and everyone loved me because I was.
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0: Be sure to run the errands, prepare the perfect dinner, and hunt for clues while cleaning the house, because this week's discovery searches for answers with the perfect homemaker. Thanks for tuning into this week's Shelf Discovery. I'm Kristen Dreyer Kramer. No matter how perfect a couple may seem, it's impossible to know what goes on behind closed doors. And in the psychological thriller The Housewife by author Natalie Borelli, a young bride searches for answers about her new husband's perfect first wife. The story finds Jodi Davies living the dream in a beautiful home in Beverly Hills with her new husband, author and psychologist Dr. Roy Davies. But as perfect as her life may seem, Jodi lives in the shadow of Roy's late wife, Deborah, who reportedly fell into deep depression before her death just months ago. Deborah was friends with everyone, Roy adored her, and the housekeeper, Marie, resents Jodi's presence in the house. But Jodi suspects that their marriage wasn't perfect, and that Roy was responsible for Deborah's death, and she's determined to prove it. Though Roy's friends treat her like an outsider, and Marie is suspicious of her, Jodi tries to be the perfect, doting housewife. She cooks gourmet meals, she throws elegant parties, she keeps the home spotless, despite having a housekeeper. But as she cleans, she's actually searching for information about Deborah's death. Gradually, she learns more about the man she married, and she realizes that things just don't add up. Admittedly, some things about the story don't add up perfectly either. Some parts feel strange or unnecessary or a little too convenient. For that reason, it always feels a little off balance, but it's also just a part of the suspense. The characters all have something to hide, and they often do things that you might not expect. Through it all, the story keeps twisting and turning, and it's sure to keep you guessing. When you think you've got it figured out, something unexpected will send you in a different direction altogether until it all comes together in a fittingly disquieting conclusion. But is Oris searching for the truth with this anxious newlywed? On a scale of buy it, borrow it, or don't bother, I say borrow it. Everything about the housewife just feels slightly uneasy. And while it makes for a thriller that doesn't feel entirely satisfying in the end, it also makes for a dark and suspenseful read. Well, it looks like we've come to the last page of this week's Shelf Discovery. The Housewife by Natalie Borelli is 368 off-balance pages long and is available from Poison Pen Press. 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Until next time, wherever the week may take you, don't forget to bring a book.
1: 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I'm A. Martinez.
2: And I'm Michelle Martin. Good morning. Seaweed is washing up on beaches along Florida's east coast, and local communities are spending millions of dollars to deal with it. Rishna Kirpalani reports.
3: The sound of the ocean is now accompanied by the sound of tractors on Miami Beach. They're scooping up big piles of a smelly brown seaweed called sargassum.
4: These guys, the whole morning is coming and going, trying to clean up the beach, but there's a lot. You know, it's kind of ugly.
3: That's Marco Pierobon, a tourist from Argentina. He visits Miami once a year on his way up to Orlando for a volleyball tournament. He remembers seeing a lot of sargassum last year.
4: But I think this year is worse.
3: Researchers like Chunmen Hu agree. He's a professor of oceanography at the University of South Florida. Hu tracks sargassum using NASA satellite data. And he said so far in the Gulf of Mexico,
5: what we have observed was a record amount of sargassum compared to history for the same time of year.
3: And June marked the second highest year for sargassum in the entire Atlantic Ocean. Sargassum is a natural habitat for a lot of marine life. Originally, it was found in a region in the Atlantic Ocean called the Sargasso Sea. But in recent years, it's been growing and shifting. Massive amounts are now stretching from West Africa to the Gulf of Mexico.
5: Actually, I coined the name. I call this the Great Atlantic Sargassum Belt.
3: Each year, pieces of that sargassum belt break off. Ocean currents carry them to the Caribbean and up Florida's east coast. This year, some have even been spotted as far north as North Carolina. Who says that global warming plays a role?
5: The ocean has warmed on an average 0.1 or 0.2 degree per decade. You think, well, that's pretty small, right? But for plants, this is a lot.
3: The rotten egg smell and seaweed-covered sand can ruin vacations. Sasha Raven lives in New Zealand. She's visited Miami Beach with her daughter since 2021. But this year...
6: Why would I come to swim and spend time on the beach if there's all this seaweed? There's no reason.
3: If nothing is done to clean up the sargassum, Florida could see billions in economic losses across tourism, recreation, and fisheries, says Dee Jin. He's with the Woods Hole Oceanographic Institution in Massachusetts, where he studied the impact of sargassum. Fewer tourists, he says, leads to emptier restaurants and hotels.
7: So you have this economy-wide ripple effect.
3: That's why Miami-Dade County spends millions of dollars dealing with the stinky brown seaweed, but only once it reaches its beaches. They can't touch it while it's in the ocean.
8: And that's because the waters are either federally regulated or state regulated?
3: That's Chris Bumpus with the county's Parks Department. He says that they're not allowed to put up barriers to keep sargassum from coming to shore. Back on Miami Beach, 6 hours into sargassum removal, tractors have cleared several blocks, but a thin ribbon of brown seaweed still traces the shoreline. Piero Bon, the Argentinian tourist, surveys the sand.
4: The whole beach, it's really dusty with the sargassum. You can go to the sea right now because it's really ugly, right?
3: He looks out into the ocean, where jewel-toned emerald water is dotted with floating patches of brown seaweed, ready to come ashore. For NPR News, I'm Reshma Kirpalani in Miami Beach.
1: Raptors such as hawks and falcons are masters of the air, effortlessly navigating the skies. New research looks at how these birds compensate for lost feathers and provide insights that may inform aircraft design. Here's NPR's Ari Daniel.
9: Alfonso Martinez Carmena spent his summer vacations growing up visiting the wild areas of northern Spain, gazing upwards at a range of birds of prey.
10: You have like kestrels, and then you have the big size black vultures, golden eagles.
9: He'd admire the birds for hours through his binoculars, watching them glide smoothly through the air, imagining the views.
10: You wonder what the views would be being that bird when you were a kid.
9: The raptors later inspired Martinez Carmena to pursue his PhD in aerospace engineering. But when he went on to become a researcher at UC Davis, he found his way back to the birds, eager to understand a raptor's mastery of flight, even as it molts and loses its feathers.
10: With time, feathers may get damaged, so they may have gaps in their wings, in their tails.
9: These gaps alter the aerodynamics of the birds, yet they're clearly still able to fly. And Martinez Carmena wanted to know,
10: how are they doing it? What can we learn from them?
9: He teamed up with the California Raptor Center at the university to work with Jack, a majestic 14-year-old red-tailed hawk.
10: It's a very, patient bird. From the very beginning, I think he behaved really well at my presence.
9: Martinez Carmena installed 4 high-speed cameras to record Jack in the summer as he was molting, and again in the winter once he regrew all his feathers.
10: We wanted to reproduce the 3D trajectory of the bird. So, looking at the tail, looking at the wings, different points.
9: He and his colleagues were interested in how Jack managed to fly between perches, an especially athletic aerial maneuver.
10: In which the bird approaches the target and it has to slow down from whatever speed they were flying at to almost zero, and precisely land.
9: The analysis revealed that Jack subtly altered his body to accommodate the missing feathers by positioning his wings closer together during a portion of each wing beat and angling his tail farther downwards just after taking off, allowing the hawk to perch successfully over and over, even while molting.
10: Understanding like how birds adjust their flight may help rehab centers to tailor specific exercises to strengthen those muscles.
9: There may be broader engineering lessons as well that could inspire alternative aircraft designs or suggest how an aircraft might compensate if it were to become physically compromised. The research is published in the Royal Society Publishing Journal.
11: I really love this kind of work because you not only have to be really good at flight when you're in tip-top condition, but you also have to be able to fly when there's things wrong with you.
9: Lydia France is a flight biologist at the University of Oxford who wasn't involved in the study. For her, the main limitation is the work's based on a single bird, but she says it's an important starting point and that molting is just one difficulty a bird may face when flying.
11: They might get wet from the rain, that adds a lot of weight. There may be mud splattered on them. The females may have eggs inside.
9: So it behooves birds like Jack to be able to flex their flying behavior, accommodating a forever shifting set of variables to stay aloft. Ari Daniel, NPR News.
1: 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I'm A. Martinez.
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0: In the video announcement, Dolly Parton says she's written brand new songs specifically for this musical.
1: Now, this isn't about a story about sparkle and shine on the outside. It's about where I really come from, what I've lived, what I've lost, what I've loved, and how I found my way and told it in my own words and through the music that's been part of me every step of the journey.
0: Dolly, a true original musical, will premiere at Broadway's St. James Theater. Previews begin December 7th with opening night set for January 19th, which also happens to be Dolly Parton's 81st birthday.
2: Jolene, Jolene, Jolene, Jolene, I'm begging of you, please don't take my man.
0: This is NPR News.
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6: Live from NPR News in Washington, I'm Dave Mattingly. President Trump is lashing out at Iran's leaders, describing them as liars and sick people. The president was speaking to reporters at the NATO summit in Turkey, where he said he considers the ceasefire with Iran to be over. Trump was speaking hours after Iran attacked three merchant ships in the Strait of Hormuz, prompting the U.S. military to strike more than 80 Iranian targets. NATO Secretary General Mark Rutte says he supports the retaliatory strikes.
7: It was absolutely necessary, because when you have a ceasefire and Iran is basically violating the ceasefire, we've seen what happened yesterday with ships being attacked, I think it is totally crucial that the U.S. forcefully reacts.
6: President Trump did not rule out talks to reach a permanent end to the war and Iran's nuclear program.

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1: Brain stems are hard to image because of their size and density. But is that about to change? I'm Dr. Lynn Pascarella, president of the American Association of Colleges and Universities. And today on the Academic Minute, Emory N. Brown, professor of neuroscience at the Massachusetts Institute of Technology, says yes.
2: Don't sleep on the importance of your brainstem. This part of your brain is a vital conduit between your body and the rest of the brain. The signals that are generated here and flow through bundles of nerve fibers govern essential functions such as consciousness, sleep, breathing, heart rate, and motion. We know that the brainstem is absolutely crucial and that damage there can present patients with major problems. But we haven't had good ways to image and keep track of the health of its fiber bundles for reasons including how small and densely packed they are. But earlier this year, my colleague and I, led by my graduate student, Marco Chunyi, developed a new way to clearly see brainstem fiber bundles in diffusion MRI imaging. Brainstem Bundle Tool uses AI to analyze MRI images from patients, enabling us to track the size and structural integrity of 8 distinct nerve fiber bundles. In the study, we showed that the tool could reliably spot different effects on fiber bundles from Alzheimer's disease, Parkinson's disease, multiple sclerosis, and traumatic brain injury. Mark even used the tool to retrospectively look at the bundles in a patient who had been in a coma for 7 months before recovering. He was able to show that the bundles were healing during that time. We are hopeful that this innovation, developed at MIT, Harvard, and Massachusetts General Hospital, can transform the brainstem from being something of a mystery into a brain structure essential for understanding normal brain physiology as well as brain diseases and injury.
1: That was Emory N. Brown of the Massachusetts Institute of Technology. You can find this, other segments, and more information about the professors at academicminute.org.
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1: The message from manufacturers to workers has long been, miss too many shifts and you are out. 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
5: Live from NPR News in Washington, I'm Dave Mattingly. President Trump says the ceasefire with Iran is over. That's what the president told reporters at the NATO summit in Turkey today, where he lashed out at Iranian leaders, describing them as liars and sick people. Trump's remarks came hours after Iran attacked three commercial ships in the Strait of Hormuz, prompting the U.S. military to strike more than 80 Iranian targets. NPR's Hadil Al-Shalchi has more from Ankara.
6: Speaking to the press and standing alongside the Secretary General of NATO, President Trump said,
7: I think it's over. I don't want to deal with them anymore. They're scum.
6: However, Trump did not rule out talks continuing to permanently end the war. There was no immediate response from the Iranian government. Ceasefire talks were meant to restart after the Ayatollah Ali Khamenei's funeral ends. Trump ordered the U.S. attack against Iranian air defense systems and radars from the summit, and U.S. Central Command said it was for Iranian attacks against commercial ships in the Strait of Hormuz. Iran did not claim responsibility for those attacks. Hadil Al-Shalchi, NPR News, Ankara.
5: Later in Ankara, Trump said the U.S. military is probably going to hit Iran hard again tonight. He made that comment ahead of talks with Ukraine's president. Stocks on Wall Street opened lower moments ago following the president's comments about Iran. This is NPR News. A new study finds many

0: Health insurance companies in the U.S. will be raising premiums next year for Affordable Care Act plans. NPR's Selena Simmons-Duffin says that's on top of steep price hikes this year.
1: After several years of affordable premiums and high enrollment, the Affordable Care Act marketplaces like healthcare.gov are under new management. Republicans in Congress did not renew billions in extra federal subsidies that had been keeping premium costs down, and so costs for many people shot up at the beginning of the year. About one in five enrollees could not afford these higher premiums and dropped their coverage. Now, a preliminary analysis of insurance filings finds that insurance rates will be going up again next year by a median of 14%, according to the health research organization KFF. The millions of people who buy their health insurance in the marketplace often don't have any alternative source of coverage. Selena Simmons-Duffin, NPR News.
0: A court in Berlin has sentenced a German doctor to life in prison for killing 15 of his patients under palliative care. Prosecutors had accused the 41-year-old doctor of setting fires at victims' homes to cover up his crimes. A former Wisconsin judge is being sentenced today for helping an immigrant without legal status to evade federal officers. Hannah Dugan faces up to 5 years in prison. I'm Dave Mattingly, NPR News in Washington.
2: Did you know Ruby Falls was discovered by accident? This is your Local History Minute from WUTC. Leo Lambert was a chemist from Indiana with one big crazy dream. He wanted to turn the cave at the foot of Lookout Mountain into a tourist attraction. There was just one problem. The cave's natural entrance had been blocked by the railroad. And so, he bought a piece of land on the side of Lookout Mountain with a plan to drill down into that cave and install an elevator for tourists. However, along the way, he found this 18-inch hole, crawled inside, and 17 hours later, he emerged with some very exciting news. He'd found himself a world-class tourist attraction, an underground waterfall 145 feet long, which he named after his very patient and his very supportive wife, Ruby. This was your Local History Minute from WUTC.
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4: 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I'm Michelle Martin in Washington, D.C.
5: And I'm Amy Martinez in Los Angeles, California. Fans sitting down to a World Cup match at Boston Stadium, typically known as Gillette Stadium, noticed little squares of blue tape on their seatbacks, perfectly sized to cover up the name of the shaving company. That is just one example of how hard venues have to work to satisfy FIFA's demand for no free advertising at the World Cup. Host cities must deliver what's called a clean stadium. No logos, no ads for anything other than official FIFA sponsors. And in a world where stadiums are also billboards for brands, that can be a tall order. Here to talk about this is Andrew Rome, professor of marketing at Loyola Marymount University. So yeah, these stadiums go through great lengths to try and make these changes. For example, San Francisco Bay Area Stadium, typically known as Levi Stadium, they go beyond just the signage on the outside. They're actually covering the logos of the brand names of the ketchup bottles in the press box. That is quite the feat. So why is FIFA such a stickler about all this?
6: Yeah, I mean, what we're watching play out in this World Cup is essentially a billion-dollar branding standoff. And I think the perfect irony here is that brands like FIFA have tried to silence the, you know, brands that actually may be getting more attention than some of the brands that are official FIFA sponsors that have paid to be there. So on one hand, we can understand the case for FIFA's debranding policy. It's rooted in commercial logic, like official sponsors like Adidas, Coca-Cola, Visa, they pay millions of dollars for their four-year partnership deals. So there's this fairness argument that it would be unfair to allow a brand like Gillette to benefit from stadium exposure for free when a direct competitor like Unilever has paid for that exclusivity.
5: But if I'm, say, the leader of a company that has paid $200 million for a 20-year naming rights deal with a stadium, I expect my money to get me something out of that. Why can't all of a sudden I demand that I have my money's worth for this?
6: You bring up a really good point. And, you know, on the other hand, FIFA's execution at this World Cup has bordered on the extreme. And that's where its policy, its debranding, its clean stadium policy begins to undermine itself. And I think the deeper problem here is what I would call the iron fist paradox in brand control, especially today in 2026 with the widespread usage of social media. The more aggressively an organization tries to suppress a brand, the more attention it draws to that brand. Using the example of trying to erase the Levi brand from its own stadium, in doing so, it actually handed Levi's a global marketing opportunity and moment that money could never have bought.
5: Yeah, same thing with Gillette, right? Because the Gillette company posted a computer-generated image of its logo on the Boston Stadium covered in shaving creams. I mean, some brands, I guess, that's the whole point of what marketers do. You figure out a way around it and still get the same kind of a bang for your buck.
6: Yeah, I think the brilliance of what Levi's and Gillette and others have done is that they have inserted themselves very organically or naturally into a cultural moment and a cultural experience. For instance, Levi's didn't just post about the way they covered their stadium logo. They took that same covered logo and they went global with it, using it in stores in Paris, London, Hong Kong, in the same white covering. So you can cover the logo, but it becomes its own conversation.
5: Andrew Rome, professor of marketing at Loyola Marymount University, thank you very much.
6: Thank you. Appreciate it.
5: And a note, Levi Strauss & Company is a financial supporter of NPR.
4: Advanced tools using artificial intelligence are changing the face of political satire. Colin Jackson of the Michigan Public Radio Network has this look at what the rise in AI-generated content could mean.
7: The Los Angeles mayoral race may have set the tone for AI content this year, with videos like a viral ad portraying candidate Spencer Pratt as Batman taking on California's political establishment.
8: You can do it, Spencer!
7: Pratt's not the only one portrayed by AI. Here's a fake video making fun of Democratic Michigan Governor Gretchen Whitmer and California Governor Gavin Newsom.
9: Can you believe it's been 8 years already?
10: I guess time flies when you're getting rich off the taxpayers.
7: Again, that's AI and not real. Michigan is one of 30 states that regulates the use of AI in election materials. Democratic State Representative Penelope Cernoglou co-sponsored that law.
11: We didn't exactly know how the technology would evolve or anticipate some of the, well, negative uses that people would come up with.
7: One of her concerns was fake content tricking voters into thinking a candidate said or did something they hadn't. Instead, Michigan's seeing more over-the-top satire. Think a Senate candidate made to look buff, or a Republican gubernatorial candidate chasing down Democrats with a tractor.
12: Lord, I can't change.
7: Or a group of Republican candidates and insiders making puns about gubernatorial candidate Mike Cox's name. Again, yes, not real. Something.
13: Vote for Cox.
14: Vote for Cox.
15: Vote for Cox.
16: That could have easily been made to be a video where those same people look very real and say things that are serious but damning of their positions and their campaigns.
7: Republican State Representative Matthew Bierlein credits the AI law, which he also co-sponsored, for avoiding a worse outcome. That goal drove the policy group Public Citizen to help write Michigan and several other states' AI election content laws. Michigan's law generally requires disclaimers for AI-generated political content. It's only been used once when a state Senate candidate sued over being wrongly portrayed. Ilana Beller with Public Citizen worries about the normalization of AI material in our elections, especially when 20 states don't have laws to stop what she describes as a nightmare scenario of AI tricks swinging an election. Plus, AI can be a double-edged sword, she said, where it provides a scapegoat for real criticism.
17: It creates cover for actual bad actors who we do have actual proof of doing something wrong to say, oh no, that video is fake, that audio recording is fake, I didn't actually do that thing.
7: Scott Babois-Brennan directs the Center on Technology Policy at New York University. While not all AI-generated content in politics is parody, he sees those videos in particular as a continuation of a centuries-old tradition of political satire. He says it's important to name what makes this moment different.
18: It's the scope, the scale, maybe? Like,
8: the speed at which these things can be done, maybe the realism, which is a weird sort of concept when you're talking about things that are obviously fake.
7: Brennan says political ads usually don't change voters' minds about candidates, and he's not so sure AI-specific laws are making all that much difference. For one, he says research has shown voters typically don't notice disclaimer labels in ads to begin with. Brennan recommends lawmakers look at policies from a technology-neutral perspective.
8: If we're concerned about, for example, fake deceptive content, then it shouldn't matter if it's AI-generated or Photoshop-generated or an actor. What matters is the deception that's happening.
7: So far, candidates embracing AI content have seen mixed results. There's still a lot more campaigning to go until the general election in November, so voters can probably expect more AI content, and with it, some answers and clues about what the future of AI in elections could bring. For NPR News, I'm Colin Jackson in Lansing, Michigan.
4: This is NPR News.
13: I'm Dr. Anthony Lizowitz, and this is Climate Connections. When Hurricane Helene hit North Carolina in 2024, some areas got over a foot of rain. In Craigtown, a small community in the western part of the state, this downpour caused a river of mud to rush downhill into town, destroying homes and killing over a dozen people. As climate change causes more extreme rain in many parts of the country, the threat of devastating landslides like this could grow. Heavy storms can saturate the soil on hills and mountains until water, mud, and debris come tumbling down. And other climate change impacts can raise the risks, too. For example, severe wildfires leave ground burned and barren, with few plants to hold the soil in place and absorb water. So when rain hits, water, dirt, and debris can suddenly rush down a mountain. And in northern regions, warming temperatures are melting glaciers and frozen ground, destabilizing mountain slopes. Many landslides strike suddenly, leaving little time to escape, so it's crucial to plan ahead. Learn about your area's landslide risk, sign up for emergency alerts, and have a go bag ready, so you can stay safe if disaster strikes and you need to evacuate. Climate Connections is produced by the Yale Center for Environmental Communication. 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
14: 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Here's a clip from our latest episode. My guest this week is Hershed Shah, the CEO and founder of Hamilton Plastics, as well as an entrepreneur in the local banking and hotel community. Hershed is also active in community service throughout Chattanooga. Hershed, before we compare those cold Chicago winters to the 100-plus degree heat of India, let me ask, what's in your morning cup?
18: Well, when I wake up, my morning cup will have Indian spice tea.
14: Ooh.
18: And it wakes me up as well, but it's very flavorful, so I thoroughly enjoy that, and I'm picky about my tea as well. So that first cup is with the tea. Then after that, all day, I'm fond of coffee.
14: Are you?
18: Black coffee. Pretty much every 2-3 hours, we'll have some coffee. And cup finishes or not, but I enjoy my coffee as well.
14: So on the tea, is it black tea or green tea?
18: It's black tea coming from Assam, eastern part of India. But that also has ginger, cardamom, cinnamon, black pepper powder. But it's a mix of masalas. So that's the kind of tea we have. And it's very flavorful. And in season, we even put mint in it and milk, of course.
14: So we've done 180 of these podcasts. And I would bet you, particularly in the last year and a half, more and more people are starting their day with tea.
18: Yes. Yeah, tea is very refreshing, especially green tea.
14: Yeah. I need to put that into my routine because I drink coffee, but I don't drink a ton, and I drink decaf.
18: Yeah, I would say you probably don't tell the flavor, but I do. I can tell if it's decaf.
14: See, I can't tell the difference whether it's decaf or not. I like the flavor of coffee. I like the aroma of coffee, and I just like the whole process, but I really can't taste it.
18: Well, some people just, if they have a cup of coffee at 4 o'clock in the afternoon, they can't sleep that night. And
14: yeah.
18: And I tell them it's a different problem you guys have. It's not the caffeine, because I and my wife, we can drink coffee at 1 o'clock at night and then brush and go to sleep sort of thing. It doesn't bother us at all.
14: Yeah. Well, thank you for being here. We've known each other a number of years. I was fortunate to meet you pretty early on when I moved to town. I've always admired you and loved your story. And I always like to start a story at the beginning. You were born in India, one of 11, the youngest
18: of 11
14: kids.
18: Yes.
14: Talk a little bit about growing up in India in a big family.
18: Well, in my memory, I would say from 3 years to 20, 21 years. It was a short time, but created the most impression on me. I loved my growing up time in India. It was a time of India when India was just barely free from Britishers, and lights were coming on the streets and in the homes, and everything was changing then. But I enjoyed the most because I was raised with 8 sisters and 2 brothers, and everyone loved me because I was.
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0: Be sure to run the errands, prepare the perfect dinner, and hunt for clues while cleaning the house, because this week's discovery searches for answers with the perfect homemaker. Thanks for tuning into this week's Shelf Discovery. I'm Kristen Dreyer Kramer. No matter how perfect a couple may seem, it's impossible to know what goes on behind closed doors. And in the psychological thriller The Housewife by author Natalie Borelli, a young bride searches for answers about her new husband's perfect first wife. The story finds Jody Davies living the dream in a beautiful home in Beverly Hills with her new husband, author and psychologist Dr. Roy Davies. But as perfect as her life may seem, Jody lives in the shadow of Roy's late wife, Deborah, who reportedly fell into deep depression before her death just months ago. Deborah was friends with everyone, Roy adored her, and the housekeeper, Marie, resents Jody's presence in the house. But Jody suspects that their marriage wasn't perfect, and that Roy was responsible for Deborah's death, and she's determined to prove it. Though Roy's friends treat her like an outsider, and Marie is suspicious of her, Jody tries to be the perfect, doting housewife. She cooks gourmet meals, she throws elegant parties, she keeps the home spotless, despite having a housekeeper. But as she cleans, she's actually searching for information about Deborah's death. Gradually, she learns more about the man she married, and she realizes that things just don't add up. Admittedly, some things about the story don't add up perfectly either. Some parts feel strange or unnecessary or a little too convenient. For that reason, it always feels a little off balance, but it's also just a part of the suspense. The characters all have something to hide, and they often do things that you might not expect. Through it all, the story keeps twisting and turning, and it's sure to keep you guessing. When you think you've got it figured out, something unexpected will send you in a different direction altogether until it all comes together in a fittingly disquieting conclusion. But is Oris searching for the truth with this anxious newlywed? On a scale of buy it, borrow it, or don't bother, I say borrow it. Everything about The Housewife just feels slightly uneasy, and while it makes for a thriller that doesn't feel entirely satisfying in the end, it also makes for a dark and suspenseful read. Well, it looks like we've come to the last page of this week's Shelf Discovery. The Housewife by Natalie Borelli is 368 off-balance pages long and is available from Hoisin Pen Press. 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Until next time, wherever the week may take you, don't forget to bring a book.
1: 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I'm A. Martinez.
2: And I'm Michelle Martin. Good morning. Seaweed is washing up on beaches along Florida's east coast, and local communities are spending millions of dollars to deal with it. Rishna Kirpalani reports.
3: The sound of the ocean is now accompanied by the sound of tractors on Miami Beach. They're scooping up big piles of a smelly brown seaweed called sargassum.
4: These guys, the whole morning is coming and going, trying to clean up the beach, but there's a lot. You know, it's kind of ugly.
3: That's Marco Pierobon, a tourist from Argentina. He visits Miami once a year on his way up to Orlando for a volleyball tournament. He remembers seeing a lot of sargassum last year.
4: But I think this year is worse.
3: Researchers like Chunmen Hu agree. He's a professor of oceanography at the University of South Florida. Hu tracks sargassum using NASA satellite data. And he said so far in the Gulf of Mexico,
5: what we have observed was a record amount of sargassum compared to history for the same time of year.
3: And June marked the second highest year for sargassum in the entire Atlantic Ocean. Sargassum is a natural habitat for a lot of marine life. Originally, it was found in a region in the Atlantic Ocean called the Sargasso Sea, but in recent years, it's been growing and shifting. Massive amounts are now stretching from West Africa to the Gulf of Mexico.
5: Actually, I coined the name. I call this the Great Atlantic Sargassum Belt.
3: Each year, pieces of that sargassum belt break off. Ocean currents carry them to the Caribbean and up Florida's east coast. This year, some have even been spotted as far north as North Carolina. Hu says that global warming plays a role.
5: The ocean has warmed on an average 0.1 or 0.2 degree per decade. You think, well, that's pretty small, right? But for plants, this is a lot.
3: The rotten egg smell and seaweed-covered sand can ruin vacations. Sasha Raven lives in New Zealand. She's visited Miami Beach with her daughter since 2021. But this year...
6: Why would I come to swim and spend time on the beach if there's all the seaweed? There's no reason.
3: If nothing is done to clean up the sargassum, Florida could see billions in economic losses across tourism, recreation, and fisheries, says Dee Jin. He's with the Woods Hole Oceanographic Institution in Massachusetts, where he studied the impact of sargassum. Fewer tourists, he says, leads to emptier restaurants and hotels.
7: So you have this economy-wide ripple effect.
3: That's why Miami-Dade County spends millions of dollars dealing with the stinky brown seaweed, but only once it reaches its beaches. They can't touch it while it's in the ocean.
8: And that's because the waters are either federally regulated or state regulated.
3: That's Chris Bumpus with the county's Parks Department. He says that they're not allowed to put up barriers to keep sargassum from coming to shore. Back on Miami Beach, 6 hours into sargassum removal, tractors have cleared several blocks, but a thin ribbon of brown seaweed still traces the shoreline. Piero Bon, the Argentinian tourist, surveys the sand.
4: The whole beach, it's really dusty with the sargassum. You can go to the sea right now because it's really ugly, right?
3: He looks out into the ocean, where jewel-toned emerald water is dotted with floating patches of brown seaweed, ready to come ashore. For NPR News, I'm Reshma Kirpalani in Miami Beach.
1: Raptors such as hawks and falcons are masters of the air, effortlessly navigating the skies. New research looks at how these birds compensate for lost feathers and provide insights that may inform aircraft design. Here's NPR's Ari Daniel.
9: Alfonso Martinez Carmena spent his summer vacations growing up visiting the wild areas of northern Spain, gazing upwards at a range of birds of prey.
10: You have like kestrels, and then you have the big size black vultures, golden eagles.
9: He'd admire the birds for hours through his binoculars, watching them glide smoothly through the air, imagining the views.
10: You wonder what the views would be being that bird when you were a kid.
9: The raptors later inspired Martinez Carmena to pursue his PhD in aerospace engineering. But when he went on to become a researcher at UC Davis, he found his way back to the birds, eager to understand a raptor's mastery of flight, even as it molts and loses its feathers.
10: With time, feathers may get damaged, so they may have gaps in their wings, in their tails.
9: These gaps alter the aerodynamics of the birds, yet they're clearly still able to fly. And Martinez Carmena wanted to know,
10: how are they doing it? What can we learn from them?
9: He teamed up with the California Raptor Center at the university to work with Jack, a majestic 14-year-old red-tailed hawk.
10: It's a very, patient bird. From the very beginning, I think he behaved really well at my presence.
9: Martinez Carmena installed 4 high-speed cameras to record Jack in the summer as he was molting, and again in the winter once he regrew all his feathers.
10: We wanted to reproduce the 3D trajectory of the bird, so looking at the tail, looking at the wings, different points.
9: He and his colleagues were interested in how Jack managed to fly between perches, an especially athletic aerial maneuver.
10: In which the bird approaches the target and it has to slow down from whatever speed they were flying at to almost zero, and precisely land.
9: The analysis revealed that Jack subtly altered his body to accommodate the missing feathers by positioning his wings closer together during a portion of each wing beat and angling his tail farther downwards just after taking off, allowing the hawk to perch successfully over and over, even while molting.
10: Understanding like how birds adjust their flight may help rehab centers to tailor specific exercises to strengthen those muscles.
9: There may be broader engineering lessons as well that could inspire alternative aircraft designs or suggest how an aircraft might compensate if it were to become physically compromised. The research is published in the Royal Society Publishing Journal.
11: I really love this kind of work because you not only have to be really good at flight when you're in tip-top condition, but you also have to be able to fly when there's things wrong with you.
9: Lydia France is a flight biologist at the University of Oxford who wasn't involved in the study. For her, the main limitation is the work's based on a single bird, but she says it's an important starting point and that molting is just one difficulty a bird may face when flying.
11: They might get wet from the rain, that adds a lot of weight. There may be mud splattered on them. The females may have eggs inside.
9: So it behooves birds like Jack to be able to flex their flying behavior, accommodating a forever shifting set of variables to stay aloft. Ari Daniel, NPR News.
1: 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I'm A. Martinez.
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Yard Act, New Beginnings off of You're Gonna Need a Little Music, right here on Chord Drift with me, Paul Jorgensen. Hello, radio friend. Howdy doody. How is your day going? I hope it's an absolute delight for you, because I know that I'm delighted that you're here. I think it's fantastic. I think it's a delicious way to live, us here sharing this music for a couple of hours. I mean, what more could you ask for? And maybe you're on holiday right now and you're tuning in because you're not slaving over those TPS reports. You're not having to wrangle a bunch of kids or adult kids, aka coworkers. Maybe you're just tired from being in the rat race. You're taking a little bit of time off and you're like, oh yeah, I got to see what Paul is playing on Chord Drift today. Well, that New Beginnings track, the band is called Yard Act. You're going to want to keep an eye out for this album. We don't have a release date yet, but the single is out, and I'm liking what I'm hearing. And I'm liking you, too. You look fantastic today, by the way. I hope you really enjoy your day. I know I'm going to enjoy mine, partially because you're here with me. Like you are every Monday through Thursday from 10 a.m. until noon, right here on 88.1 FM and HD1 throughout the Tennessee Valley. And of course, everywhere on the planet. 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If you haven't looked lately, wutc.org/schedule. Alrighty. Music it is. We've got The Tubs, we've got Twisted Teens, but kicking things off, it's The Prize from The Night right here on Chord Drift.

0: Who's Gonna Love You Now? The Tubbs, off of Hard Life, which is due out in September. They're a Welsh band, and they're on Speedy Wonderground. It's an imprint out of London. The interesting thing is, sonically, I love the song, but the way that they did the sessions was everything was tracked fast. Everything was slightly imperfect, and it has that kind of DIY feel to it, which I enjoy a great deal. Before them, Twisted Teams, Peekaboo Hand, off of Blame the Clown from 2025. They are going to be with the tour of Kurt Vile and the Violators in Atlanta and in Birmingham later on in July. I don't know the venues yet, but stay tuned for that. But yeah, this is some lo-fi punk that I thought fit the mood well. And then kicking things off, The Prize from the Night, off of In the Red, which came out in 2025, a French band. And we play quite a bit of French music the last couple of days, so why not play a little bit more right here on Chord Drift?
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0: I've got Brendan Benson, a favorite of mine, Badvril. I've got Brennan Weddle. I've got The Unknowns. But kicking this set off, oh, I love this song, Knitting with Gift Horse, right here on Chord Drift.

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Brendan Benson, Between Us, off of The Alternative to Love, which came out back in 2005. I remember when this came out. I was very into this album, and I did a lot of cooking and cleaning and laundering to this and the previous album, actually. This was his second album, and yeah, he's been in the Jack White orbit for quite some time. The two of them are old friends. And of course, the two of them, with a couple of others, formed the Raconteurs. Before Brendan Benson, we had Badvrill with Fever off of Lethal, which is due out in October. It's a little dream pop. Both of those tracks, by the way, were ones that I wanted to fit into yesterday's show, but just wasn't able to find the time. And the Brendan Benson was a little bit longer than what I wanted for that fun music-packed show. Before that, Brendan Weddle, Pretty Little Fantasy, off of the self-titled album, which is due out in August. It's going to be playing the Blue Room at Third Man Records on September the 18th. Unknowns Lost Me from Looking from the Outside preceded her. Album came out back in 2025. They are from Australia, and you know how much I'm enjoying all the Australian music I'm hearing these days. Kicking off that set, Knitting with Gift Horse, that came off of Souvenir, that was released finally at the end of June. Strong recommend on that album, especially if you're looking for something a little bit more rock, but on the slowcore side. It's so good. 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Hello, radio friend. I'm here with you every Monday through Thursday from 10 a.m. until noon. Right here on these vaunted airwaves, 88.1 FM and HD1, and on the interwebs at wutc.org/listen to find out all the ways to make that happen. 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I mean, just fantastic. No, I'm just kidding. They're okay. They're pretty good. Better than most. All kinds of fun stuff on the website there. And when you go to wutc.org/chorddrift, you can see the songs that I play as I play them, some archived shows, some interviews. 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And if so, thank you. But if not, you can make a difference today. Today. All right. You know what? That was some fun talk, but I'm feeling some music again. Maya Ongaku. I've got Sam and Louise Sullivan, a track that I'm just absolutely loving right now. But kicking things off, Josie Edwards, Good Girls, right here on Chord Drift.

Maya Ongaku Astral Echoes off of Nothing Space Music, which is due out August the 7th. Very ambient, very experimental. You know how much I enjoy that stuff. Maya Ongaku is a Japanese ambient collective whose name translates roughly to magical sound. And it was a magical sound. Before that, Sam and Louise Sullivan, Down on Love, off of Love and Devotion, which comes out at the end of July. I am trying really hard not to overplay this song to myself, but I find it very tricky. Before them, Louise Edwards, Good Girls, off of the album of the same name, which came out back in 25, a little indie folk, a little singer-songwriter there. And you are here on Chord Drift with me, Paul Jorgensen. I have in this next set, Soak. I have Fiddlehead, and getting us towards the end of the hour, and don't forget, I'll be back for hour two, Cassie with 1187 right here on Chord Drift.

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4: 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Hello. 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Marta Del Grande is an Italian singer-songwriter, and it was the track was originally released as a double A-side alongside Antarctica back last year, and Del Grande described it as the most difficult composition I've written so far. Before her, Sunday Mourners with 11,000 Volts that came out in mid-January, that album A Rhythm Absolute. They are going to be opening for Franz Ferdinand on their tour of the U.S. They're a four-piece from L.A., somebody to keep an ear out for. Ella Red before that, Ball and Chain, which is a single. The album it is off of is It's Not Real, that came out in January, although the single originally was released in August of last year. Kicking off the set, Dry Cleaning, Sliced by a Fingernail. The album is Secret Love that came out in January. It's a great album. It's a weird album. I love it. Oh, radio friend. And I love you too. Thank you for joining me. I hope you're having a rocking good Wednesday and you're looking for some more tunes to keep you going through it. I got you covered. We're going to play some Thumper. We're going to play some Dream Nails, but kicking things off, Annabelle Chairlegs, who I'm just devouring like a madman now that I've found out about her and her music. Heavy Sleeper is the name of the track right here on Chord Drift.

0: Thumper. There Will Be Blood off of Sleeping with the Light On that was released in February of this year. I love that track and how where it starts, where it goes, and where it ends is entirely different. You have the feeling like you're going to get one type of song, then all of a sudden, nope, it's something else. And then by the end, you're like, ah, we went on a real journey there. Great little song before them, Dream Nailed with Organoid off of You Wish, that also came out in February. Not on the same day, though, but, you know, we'll take what we can get. It's the lead single from the album You Wish, so it had come out originally back in July of last year. The drummer described it as about the fight to stay human in the outright insanity of the digital age. Oh, don't we all feel it? And kicking off that set, Annabelle Chairlegs, Heavy Sleeper off of Waking Up, that came out at the end of January. Again, an album that mostly missed my radar at the time, but I'm going back and listening to it. Annabelle Chairlegs is out of Austin, the local public radio station there, I don't remember the call letters, but they've been big supporters of hers. Yeah, and I'm a big supporter of you, radio friend. And how I'm going to support you right now is by playing you more music. I've got Voca Gentle. I've got Heavenly. There's some Jill Scott. Oh, I love the song. Kicking things off, Cardinals with Barbed Wire right here on Chord Drift.
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Gentle Cheddar Man. The album's called Domestic Bliss. That came out in early February. They're a London-based trio and described as the spiritual children of Art Brut, Captain Beefheart, and Stump, which is quite a canvas to choose from. Before them, Heavenly, excuse me, off of Highway to Heavenly, that also came out back in so many February album releases on that. I did not realize this as I put it together, but you know, that happens. They're a UK indie pop pioneer group, Heavenly are. They started way back in 1989. Jill Scott, To Be Great, featuring Trombone Shorty, again a February release. Jill Scott, by the way, is going to be playing at the Fox Theater July 10th through the 11th. So if you're heading down to Atlanta this weekend, that is a good time to go check her out. I love her sound. Kicking off the set, Cardinals, Barbed Wire, off of Masquerade, that also came out back in February. One of my favorite albums of the year. Cardinals are a five-piece from Cork, Ireland. And the song draws on the history of Cork City and the old Gaol houses on Southgate Bridge. Radio friend, you're listening to Chord Drift. I'm your host, Paul Jorgensen. 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You can also check out all of our shows. We're putting up archived episodes all the time. We're trying to have new shows ready to go after airtime. So check it out. There's always something good happening there. And of course, want to mention that we've got a bunch of great local shows that are happening yet today. We've got Clark Gibson in during the Haley Solomon show from 1 until 3. We've got Scenic Roots from 3 until 4. Starting off at 7 o'clock, we're back into music after All Things Considered. Well, music and talk. And of course, Louder Than Bombs being in there at 8 o'clock with Brent Stott. Go check out WUTC.org/schedule. All right. This block is going to have some Telenova, some Bill Callahan, some Sergeant Baker, but kicking things off, Pony with Clearly Cursed right here on Chord Drift.

Telenova, Waiting for a Miracle, off of The Warning. Another February release. Holy, I should just have titled this a bunch of albums that came out in February. It's a trio from Melbourne, Australia. And if that song is any indication, it's another one that I missed at the time that it came out that I need to go back and check out again. Bill Callahan, Lonely City, My Days of 58. You can guess what month this one came out in. It's his eighth studio album and his first since 2022. Sergeant Baker, On the Burn, off of Loose Ends, actually came out in January. Look at that. It's amazing what happens. They're a garage rock psych band from Torquay, Australia. It's a surf town along the Great Ocean Road in Victoria. God, I love what is coming out of Australia these days. Kicking off the set, Pony, Clearly Cursed. That came out in what month? Yes, you are correct. February. They're a Toronto power pop project. And this is their third full-length album. Radio friend, we are wrapping up our broadcast day here on this radio show, Chord Drift. I look forward to having you ride along again tomorrow, Thursday, from 10 a.m. until noon, right here on 88.1 FM, your WUTC, Chattanooga's NPR station, coming to you from the Earl Winger Broadcast Center on the campus of the University of Tennessee at Chattanooga. All right, we're just going to go strong with songs. I want to remind you, you can go to chorddrift.com to find out more about the show, wutc.org/chorddrift. So much great stuff there and there and there. Okay, we are going to close out today with Sam Barsh with a song called Green Chimneys featuring Keon Harold and Mark Juliana, which is a bit of jazz that came out in June. The album is Straight Eight. We're going to play some Gladdy, I Want This For You, off of No Need to Be Lonely, which was their new release that came out in March. And I'm a huge Gladdy fan. Love what's coming out of Philadelphia these days. But kicking off the set and taking us out, Misha, Be My Fiasco, and Juicy Holm, Aura Gold, off of the album of the same name that came out in February. All right. Thank you, radio friend, for joining me today. I'll see you again tomorrow morning. Have a great rest of your Wednesday.

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1: 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Miller Plaza showcases the Road to Nightfall winners, while JJ's Bohemia rounds out the night with Red Pawn, Planet, and a secret special guest. 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
2: 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I'm John Reese, your guest host for the next hour, and I'll be doing my best to emulate what you might have heard on a college FM radio station at some time in the 1970s or 1980s. I know that's ancient history, just like me, but this will not be boomer golden oldies or yacht rock, so give me a chance. You might be surprised by what you hear. You know, starting in the late 1960s and well established by the mid-70s, college FM radio stations proliferated and became very popular. Compared to the old AM template with set playlists, the variety of sounds that you heard on FM radio, and particularly on college FM stations at night, created an exciting and brave new world for listeners. DJs often tried to link their selections thematically or musically to create a particular mood. So there's no overriding musical theme for today's program, but there is a nautical focus in this first set. This first one here is from a Scottish band that I only recently discovered, although they've been around since the early 1980s. Here are the Waterboys singing Fisherman's Blues.

Next one we'd like to do. It's the first one actually that we ever did with an orchestra anyway, when we made it on a record. Our first attempt at doing anything of that nature. And I suppose eventually it's brought us to today here and what we're doing now. And fortunately with a few tweets, all a salty dog.

You're listening to WUTC 88.1 FM in Chattanooga. I'm John Reese here in the studio today with Clark Gibson. We started out with Fisherman's Blues from 1988 by the Waterboys, a Scottish band led appropriately enough by vocalist and guitarist Mike Scott, but featuring songwriter Steve Wickham on fiddle. We followed that up with Canadian singer Gordon Lightfoot's classic ballad from 1976, The Wreck of the Edmund Fitzgerald. She was the longest freighter on the Great Lakes at 729 feet, a top-of-the-line ship with an experienced captain at the helm. But when she faced hurricane-force winds and 25-foot waves, she broke in two and went to the bottom of Lake Superior without even having time for an SOS call. It's now been 50 years since the Edmund Fitzgerald disappeared, and the legend lives on. If you want to learn more about the sinking, check out the new book, The Gales of November. And we finished up that set with A Salty Dog from Procol Harum, performed live with the Edmonton Symphony Orchestra in 1971. It's the melancholy tale of a ghost ship that's arrived at its final destination, sung by pianist Gary Brooker and written by lyricist Keith Reed, perhaps with a nod to the rhyme of the Ancient Mariner. Procol Harum is probably best known for their number one hit, A Whiter Shade of Pale, from 1967, an early entry in the progressive rock genre. So, let's stay with that semi-mystical vibe for a little bit longer and have a listen to the pleadings of the band It's a Beautiful Day. From 1968, here is their famous song that is so perfectly emblematic of that moment in time, White Bird.

Thank you so much, friend. So very kind of you to come to this

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You're listening to WUTC 88.1 FM, and I'm John Reese, your guest host today. That was Dance Me to the End of Love by Canadian singer, songwriter, and poet Leonard Cohen. He's drawing on the sounds of Eastern European klezmer music in this tune, while his profound and cryptic lyrics conjure up all sorts of strange imagery and moral dilemmas. First released in 1984, this version is from his Live in London album in 2008. And before that, we heard White Bird from It's a Beautiful Day off their 1968 album, the idyllic cover of which features a pretty girl in a sundress and straw hat standing on a breezy mountaintop framed by blue sky and clouds. This band came out of San Francisco during the so-called Summer of Love in 1967, alongside more notable and successful Bay Area groups like the Grateful Dead and the Jefferson Airplane. Lead singer and violinist David LaFlamme and his wife Linda co-wrote White Bird about their early days living in a dismal loft in rainy Seattle. However, taken in the context of the ongoing war in Vietnam, the White Bird was imagined as a dove, and the song was broadly perceived as a plea for peace and became emblematic of the anti-war movement. You know what?

Let's play another one from that 1968 album. Here's the haunting Girl with No Eyes, featuring David LaFlamme and Patty Santos on vocals and Linda LaFlamme on organ that sounds like a harpsichord.

You've been listening to WUTC 88.1 FM in Chattanooga. I'm your guest host, John Reese, paying tribute to college FM radio stations located down at the left end of the analog dial in the old days, but at the top of your digital listings today. It's where you hear all the good stuff. We started off back there with It's a Beautiful Day and their eerie song about a girl with no eyes who seems to be staring, from 1968. And after that, we heard Lucky Man by Emerson, Lake & Palmer from their 1970 album, which incidentally features a white dove on the album cover. That song was written and sung by Greg Lake, who overdubbed acoustic, electric, and bass guitars on this studio version, but on stage he usually played it on an acoustic guitar. That's Keith Emerson improvising on his Moog synthesizer, adding a wild flourish at the end of the song. I saw ELP at the old Orpheum Theater in Boston shortly after the release of this album, and also at Concert 10 at Pocono Speedway in 1972. It's fair to say we are now deep into progressive rock territory. Like White Bird, Lucky Man must be appreciated in the context of the ongoing war in Vietnam at the time of its release, and the prevailing sentiment of the time that war is folly. We closed out the set with Childhood's End by Pink Floyd, from their Obscured by Clouds album released in 1972. Yeah, it's one of the lesser-known Floyd albums, but it's always been one of my favorites. They were already working on their masterpiece, Dark Side of the Moon, when they took time off for a contract job to record the soundtrack for a French film called La Vallée, The Valley. This particular song was written and sung by David Gilmour, who also has a memorable guitar solo. And for my money, this song could have been right at home on the Dark Side of the Moon album. Incidentally, the song title comes from an Arthur C. Clarke science fiction novel. All right, we're going to switch things up here at the end of this first hour and change the vibe from the memento mori mood into which I have taken you. Memento mori being Latin for remember that you have to die. Here's a much happier song that serves as a preview of the direction I'll be going in the second hour. From 1973, here's Irish singer and guitarist Rory Gallagher.

We finished up with Irish artist Rory Gallagher, who's probably the best guitarist that you've never heard of. He's all but forgotten here in America, but he's lionized with a statue in Belfast, Northern Ireland, because he was really the first Irish rock star, predating Bono and U2 by a few years. That's Rory rocking out, singing and playing guitar on Tattooed Lady from his 1973 album Tattoo. He's singing about a guy who's happy with his job as a roustabout in a traveling carnival. And this song always gives me that run away and join the circus feeling. Well, I hope I played at least one song or one artist on this first hour that was not familiar to you, and maybe you'll do some digging and go back and listen to something else that they recorded. You've been listening to WUTC 88.1 FM, coming to you from the campus of the University of Tennessee at Chattanooga. And this has been a College FM radio flashback. I'm John Reese. I've been lucky enough to be your guest host for the last hour. I hope you enjoyed hearing these tunes, most of which were unearthed from my collection of old vinyl records spanning the years 1968 to 1988. It was my intention to emulate a College FM radio listening experience from decades past. And I want to thank WUTC for providing me with this platform, and specifically studio engineer and WUTC personality Clark Gibson for making this fun and really easy for me to do. And if you want to be a DJ for an hour or two, go to the station's website and hit that donate button and choose DJ for an hour as your reward. Public radio is a great resource that enhances our quality of life here in Chattanooga, and we should all support its continued existence. So, Clark, do we need to take a break now and come back later, or...

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I'm your guest host, John Reese. I'll be playing some throwback rock and roll for you this afternoon in this second hour. Most of these songs are from the 1970s, with a few from the 1980s, and at least one 21st century tune just to keep you on your toes and prove that my musical taste is not lodged solely in the Jurassic period. So we kick things off with a couple of live recordings from the early 1970s, when live albums had a big surge in popularity. Yes, there were already some live records out there, notably the Woodstock soundtrack. But the one that might have really kick-started the trend was The Who Live at Leeds in 1970. The dynamic nature of their live shows had a different feeling from the crisp 3-minute singles that you heard on the radio in the late 60s. The Allman Brothers Band Live at Fillmore East in 1971 was another significant and successful live album. These live recordings allowed rock bands to really stretch out and embellish their songs with solos and improvised jams that provided an alternative to the polished 3 to 4 minute singles dominating the airwaves at the time. The first song we played is a great example of a live album that exceeded all expectations and transformed what was a somewhat pedestrian Velvet Underground song, one that was more spoken than sung by Lou Reed, into this magnificent, soaring rock anthem, that is, Sweet Jane. It was from his 1974 live album, Rock and Roll Animal. And that might be one of the longest intros to a song that you'll ever hear, and it's what sets the song apart. You know, touring without the Velvet Underground, Reed was backed up on this tour by an outstanding band of studio musicians, featuring guitarist Dick Wagner and Steve Hunter, whose towering introduction earned its own title on the record, Intro. Hunter and Wagner went on to tour with Alice Cooper, by the way. And need I say, you could only hear this song on FM radio at the time because, as you might have noticed, it's nearly 8 minutes long. After that, we heard the old Ray Charles song, Hallelujah, I Love Her So, being performed by British blues rockers Humble Pie, from Performance, Rockin' the Fillmore, a live recording from 1971. They had two pretty good guitarists as well in Stevie Marriott and Peter Frampton, who left the band and went solo soon after this, scoring big with Frampton Comes Alive in 1976, another very successful live recording. That's Stevie Marriott on vocals, and you can just hear the raw energy that he puts into it and the way this just sounds and feels different from a polished studio recording. I saw them at the Pocono Speedway in 1972 and saw them in Boston a couple of times as well. Okay, here's that 21st century song that I promised you, but one that harkens back to earlier days with lots of dated San Francisco references. This one is from Chuck Prophet's 2012 studio album, Temple Beautiful. Prophet performed this song on the Nightfall stage that very summer. And a tip of the hat right now to Carla Pritchard, who continues to do a great job of booking these Nightfall acts. This season has been a big success, and if you don't know about Nightfall, well, where have you been? It's free every Friday night in May, June, and July at Miller Plaza or Miller Park or First Horizon Pavilion if it rains. Here's Chuck Prophet singing Willie Mays Is Up at Bat.

That was Eric Clapton singing the Danny Flowers song, Tulsa Time, from Clapton's 1978 album, Backless. Flowers claimed that he wrote that song in just 30 minutes sitting around his hotel room. It was also recorded by country singer Don Williams, who liked it as much as Clapton. And Williams' version went to number one on the country charts in 1979. I want to dedicate that one to my old friend Irv Ginsberg, who recently passed away. Irv spent a lot of time in Tulsa. He was a good man, and we're sure going to miss him and his letters to the editor. Before Clapton, we heard Natalie Merchant, backed up by 10,000 Maniacs, singing Hey Jack Kerouac, her ode to the seminal 1950s Beat Generation writer. That song was first recorded in 1987, but this version was performed live on MTV Unplugged in 2014. And we started off with Chuck Prophet, who, as I mentioned earlier, performed at Nightfall in 2012. That was Willie Mays' Is Up at Bat, an infectious rocker with a great chorus from his 2012 album, Temple Beautiful. And if you listen closely, there are references to the spurious Gulf of Tonkin incident used by LBJ to justify the escalation of the Vietnam War, as well as nods to San Francisco personalities Bill Graham, Jim Jones, and Carol Doda. You've never heard of Carol Doda? Well, you'll have to look her up. Okay, if I'm doing rock and roll, I'm obligated to play at least one song by the Rolling Stones, because they were the number one rock and roll band from the late 60s through at least the mid-70s. And this cut I'm going to play is from their double album, Exile on Main Street, from 1972, which I consider one of their best. I saw the Stones that summer on a hot July night at the old Boston Garden, a hockey and basketball arena with no air conditioning. It was sweltering inside. I'm afraid I'm going to have to tell you a little story about that night. The opening act was Stevie Wonder, not very well known yet at the time. The Stones could not land at Logan Airport in Boston because of dense fog. So they wound up 60 miles away at Green Airport in Rhode Island, where they were accosted by reporters who'd been tipped off right on the tarmac. Because in 1972, you might actually deplane onto the tarmac. A scuffle ensued, Keith Richards assaulted someone, and the whole band was arrested. Meanwhile, the sold-out crowd at the old garden grew restless. But the mayor of Boston, Kevin White, made a few phone calls to his buddies in Rhode Island, got the Stones out of jail, and even secured them a police escort up Route 95 to Boston. He was definitely the hero of the evening. I don't think the Stones took the stage until after midnight, but I can tell you it was worth the wait, and it was an amazing concert. My buddy Dick Lown won a mail-in lottery, yes, you heard that right, to get those tickets for us. But I want to dedicate this one to my old roommate Mike Chase, who sadly is no longer with us, but he was there with us on that unforgettable night. Mike, we'll see you on down the line, brother. Here's the Rocking and Rollicking All Down the Line by the Rolling Stones.

You've been listening to WUTC 88.1 FM here in Chattanooga. I'm John Reese. I'm your studio host today on the DJ for an Hour program. That last cut we heard was Soul Salvation from the English Beat, a British band from the 1980s that was kind of hard to categorize. Were they fast reggae? Were they ska punk? Or just Jamaican-influenced rock and roll? Well, doesn't matter what you call them, this band rocked, and they played fast. They were known simply as The Beat in England. They hailed from working-class Birmingham. They were noted for their ironic lyrics and an unusually fast style of playing that was augmented by their Jamaican sax player, Saxa. They hit the charts in 1982 with this album, Special Beat Service, which, in addition to Soul Salvation, boasts a number of excellent songs, including I Confess, End of the Party, and Save It for Later. I still love that album. Before that, it was Bob Seger and the Silver Bullet Band doing Kathmandu from his 1975 album, Beautiful Loser. The album marked the beginning of Seger's rise to superstardom and featured the Muscle Shoals rhythm section, in addition to his regular lineup. This is just straight-ahead rock and roll. And I have to mention that I saw Seger at the Leroy Concert Theater in Pawtucket, Rhode Island, around this time. And from their 1972 release, Exile on Main Street, we started out with the Rolling Stones and All Down the Line, a song that moves like a train speeding down the tracks to oblivion. I just read that the Stones have a new album coming out. Oh my God, Keith Richards is 82. How is that man still alive? And just like that, we've almost come to the end of the hour, but I think I've got time for at least one more, so I want to send this one out to all my old friends in Fall River, Massachusetts, where I grew up. Do you guys remember the Durfee Theater downtown? Our high school graduation was held there. It had a koi pond made out of black marble in the lobby. How cool was that? What a shame that it was torn down to build an ugly bank. Well, here's Chrissie Hynde and the Pretenders from their 1983 album, Learning to Crawl, with Chrissie expressing a similar feeling about returning to her hometown in Ohio. Man, I love the bass line that opens this song, and I bet the bass player did too. Here is My City Was Gone by the Pretenders.

0: That was My City Was Gone by the Pretenders. You've been listening to some old rock and roll on WUTC 88.1 FM in Chattanooga. This is John Reese, and I've been your guest host for the last 2 hours. Wow, that went by fast. I'll see you again next year, I hope, unless they tear me down first. Thanks again to Clark Gibson for doing all the real work in the studio today, and remember, you can listen to his show Moonlight Mile right here on WUTC. Clark, do we have time for one more?
1: Looks like we have time for at least one more, so what do you think you want to hear?
0: Could you put Van Morrison back into the mix with his song Cleaning Windows?
1: Sounds great.
0: That's a nice, happy song to go out with, if that's our finish.
1: That's what we're going to do. Thank you, John, for being here.
0: Great. Thanks a lot.

Yeah, we got time for one more here. This one is called "He Came From So Far Away," and you probably noticed that this is not a Tennessee accent, so this is my song.

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2: This is Scenic Roots. I'm Malcolm Key, and thank you for joining us. Today, you will be hearing a wide variety of stories by students from the Communication Department at the University of Tennessee at Chattanooga. This showcases all the work done by Rising Rock students this semester. Up next, hear Opossums Galore.
3: I think the work we do is so important. It's the most rewarding volunteer job I've ever done. Just the joy of seeing an animal come in injured or sick or skinny and watching them be able to get released back into the wild is incredibly affirming in what we do.
2: A Heart of Steel.
4: He said, and he said in a way that I'm sure he wanted to make sure I remembered. He said, "Dude, I got this." And I was laughing in my head because I imagine God hang with a surfboard at hand, about ready to go hang 10. He said to me, "Dude, I got this." And I never doubted him after that.
2: And many more. The news is next.
5: Live from NPR News, I'm Lakshmi Singh. The U.S. is finally granting Ukraine's long-running request for the license to make Patriot air defense systems to use against Russia's missile attacks. President Trump publicly disclosed his decision today as he was meeting with Ukrainian leader Volodymyr Zelensky, whom he praised for trying to reach a truce with Russia.
6: At the summit, we announced $3 billion of new defense investments with U.S. companies, and Lockheed Martin will establish a world-class Patriot missile sustainment facility, a big deal in Europe. They're given a tremendous incentive by Europe to do that.
5: A resolution to the more than four-year-old conflict has eluded Trump's mediation attempts. So has an end to the more than four-month-old war between the U.S. and Iran. In Ankara, Trump said the U.S.-Iran ceasefire may be over. He threatened more military strikes on the Islamic Republic tonight in retaliation for Iran's attacks on U.S. interests in the region. But he also said both sides were still negotiating over an end to their hostilities. The Department of Justice sent letters to election officials across the country threatening them with potential legal action ahead of this year's contentious midterm elections. In particular, the DOJ's warning election officials they will be liable if any non-citizens cast a ballot. Here's NPR's Ashley Lopez.
7: Non-citizen voting is extremely rare, and it's typically a result of mistakes with voter lists and systems used to check eligibility. But the DOJ says it wants election officials to tell them within 5 days what they're doing to ensure that no one who isn't supposed to vote won't. DOJ officials also warn chief election officials like secretaries of state that they could be subject to criminal liability if administrators knowingly retain non-citizens on the state's voter rolls or if they facilitate non-citizens in receiving and casting ballots. A spokesperson for the DOJ says these letters were sent to all 50 states and the District of Columbia. Ashley Lopez, NPR News.
5: Manufacturing is an industry known for its strict attendance policies. However, one factory in rural northwest Georgia is using flexible work to solve its staffing needs. NPR's Andrea Hsu explains.
8: At one point during COVID, the Roper Corporation, owned by GE Appliances, was hundreds of workers short. The plant was flooded with orders for ovens and ranges that couldn't be built fast enough. So Tony Gabbert, director of manufacturing operations, told his boss he wanted to try out a staffing firm called My Work Choice. They would recruit a pool of part-time workers who could choose their shifts on an app. His boss's response?
9: Tony, you are crazy for trying that.
8: But today, about 450 flexible workers pick up shifts in any given week. On average, they work 24 hours in a week. They earn less money than full-time employees and have few benefits. Still, many of them say it's worth it for the freedom to work when they want.
5: It's NPR. A new study finds many health insurance companies in the U.S. will be raising premiums next year for Affordable Care Act plans. NPR's Selena Simmons-Duffin says that's on top of steep price hikes this year.
10: After several years of affordable premiums and high enrollment, the Affordable Care Act marketplaces like healthcare.gov are under new management. Republicans in Congress did not renew billions in extra federal subsidies that had been keeping premium costs down, and so costs for many people shot up at the beginning of the year. About one in five enrollees could not afford these higher premiums and dropped their coverage. Now, a preliminary analysis of insurance filings finds that insurance rates will be going up again next year by a median of 14%, according to the health research organization KFF. The millions of people who buy their health insurance in the marketplace often don't have any alternative source of coverage. Selena Simmons-Duffin, NPR News.
5: The Democratic Party's effort to retake the U.S. Senate is at stake as it scrambles to find a candidate who could replace Maine Senate nominee Graham Plattner. Plattner's under pressure to drop out while he continues to deny rape allegations. President Trump's lost a bid to get his name back on the Kennedy Center in Washington, D.C. Today, a U.S. appeals court denied the administration request to pause a lower court order in a lawsuit that was brought by a Kennedy Center board member, Democratic Congresswoman Joyce Beatty. I'm Lakshmi Singh, NPR News, in Washington.
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13: Robbie Waller shares Rhonda Gilliland's story about her heart transplant and what her and her husband Mark's life looked like after the procedure. Gilliland miraculously survived after having passed away two times due to health issues.
14: On June 1st, 2019, Rhonda Gilliland was rushed to the ER with a suspected heart attack. After that, her husband Mark Gilliland received a scary call from the ER.
15: Her dad was passing away from cancer, and I wasn't there at the time, but I got a call saying she had had an incident, and they've taken her to the ER. They think it's a heart attack. And so by the time I got there, you know, you're just hoping she's okay.
14: Rhonda was transferred to St. Thomas Hospital in Nashville with Mark. She was in a coma for 6 weeks, with other complications growing.
15: You know, just all of a sudden half her heart is dead, and they had to fix that, like I said, repair the aorta. And those first couple weeks were really tough because it was touch and go.
14: Faith and God were a big part of the process for Mark, and he recalls what God said to him.
15: I felt he was there. He said in a way that I'm sure he wanted to make sure I remembered. He said, "Dude, I got this." And I was laughing in my head because I imagine God hanging with a surfboard in his hand, about ready to go hang 10. He said to me, "Dude, I got this." And I never doubted him after that.
14: After she came out of the coma, she told Mark that she'd entered heaven's waiting room.
15: She described it as just like you waking up on a lake on a peaceful morning. Everything's just quiet. She said there's no sense of time or anything. You know, once she got the heart, you know, it's a whole different way of life because she's got to be on medicine for the rest of her life. I mean, as this one doctor told her, they said, if you stop taking your medicine, you die. It's as simple as that. And so your whole life changes.
14: Support felt difficult for Mark, as he felt the only thing he could do was be there for her.
15: You know, people ask me that I did a great job. I said, I didn't do anything. She's the one going through it. She had all this rehab and going through all these surgeries. That's like me sitting on the sideline of a football game. I'm just watching. It's nothing I can do. But as a lot of people have told me, they said, yeah, but you were there for her when she needed you. That's what you do for your spouse.
14: Mark emphasizes how he cherishes Rhonda's second chance at life.
15: I mean, you got a second chance. and that's what she's got. And you just appreciate every day and every second and every minute you have with some. You know you had something special, but when you almost lose your spouse and you get it back, you just really cherish what you have for sure.
13: Corbin Winters speaks with Jimmy Tompkins, the Choo Choo Chorus musical director. The Choo Choo Chorus is keeping an old art form alive in Chattanooga, Tennessee, barbershop quartets. Thompson speaks about the brotherhood and the benefits that music has brought to his life and to the life of Chattanooga.

0: My name is Jimmy Tompkins, and I'm the musical director of the Choo Choo Chorus. I've been the music director of the Choo Choo Chorus for approximately 5 years.
1: The Choo Choo Chorus is a men's a cappella barbershop harmony group.
0: Well, the Choo Choo Chorus is very similar to a lot of other barbershop choruses, but many of the members are 40 plus year members of the chorus. There's a lot of camaraderie and fellowship with these guys. They enjoy spending time together outside of the chorus. The impact we hope to have on our community is that of changing lives through music, because music has a way to get to the very depths of who people are. Choo Choo Chorus has appeared in a lot of locations around town. We sing at the Veterans Day at the Armory every year on November 11th. We sing at the National Cemetery every Memorial Day. We go a lot to our assisted living homes, our retirement communities, and to see their faces light up from songs that they remember from childhood. Those are always really great places to sing because of what it means to do that.
1: During Valentine's weekend, the Choo Choo Chorus forms quartets to be hired as a singing gram for the holiday, usually contracted by a spouse or a loved one. They arrive with a rose and sing two songs to spread Valentine's Day joy.
0: The ones that really surprise people are the best. There was really one a few years ago here locally. We thought it was a normal singing Valentine, but it was an older spouse lady whose husband was dying, and she got us to come sing a couple of love songs to him. And that was very moving for us. It was very hard to sing for us, but it was very cool for her. And so that was probably one of the more memorable ones. I think that singing is a genuine way of expressing the way you feel about things and to help you release emotions and communicate. I think singing is something that literally ties all people together. And I really feel like it's a gift that I've had since I was very little. And it's just part of who I am. And I cannot imagine my life without that. And I'm going to keep singing until I can't. One of the challenges we face is aging. And one of our quartet's average age, I think, is 86 or 87. They've been singing, Rock City Four has been singing together a long time. And so the challenges are long-term for us as far as sustainability. And so that's why I mentioned growth. We want to make sure the Choo Choo Chorus stays here a long time. We've been around since 1962, and we want to make sure we're around to 2062 and beyond. We all struggle sometimes with mental health. Barbershop harmony groups and music has a way of helping us heal those things, because I think it has a way of healing people from the inside that they may not even realize until they realize one day, I'm a healthier person now than I used to be.
2: Hannah Godell speaks with Jerry Lee Jones about his life as a woodworker and his dedication to building full-size replicas of historic boats. His 1930s Northern Pacific dream boat was his passion for 7 years, and he has been enjoying the benefits for years since. Step aboard as Jerry shares what it's like to finally trade the sawdust for the shoreline and cruise the river in a masterpiece of his own making.
3: When I was, 10 years old, my dad was looking for a project, something that we could build together, and he knew I liked boats. I always wanted a boat, so he thought to buy the plans for the kayak. That was 50-something years ago. It was more of just building something than it was just woodworking.
4: For Chattanooga woodworker Jerry Lee Jones, history isn't found in books. It's found on the water. For years, he has poured his life into recreating historic vessels, a massive undertaking of sweat and precision. Today, those boats are no longer just dreams in a workshop. They are his daily reality, the hard-earned rewards of a craft he's been enjoying for years.
3: A big 31-foot Northern Pacific Dreamboat, and then I got a Panga, too, that I built. The Northern Pacific Dreamboat came from Tad Roberts. He's a naval architect up in Canada. He had the ones that I liked, but they didn't have the right size, so yes, he actually designed them just for me. And then I ended up changing those a lot, too.
4: Crafted for the deep greens and cold salts of the Sound, the Northern Pacific Dreamboat is a 1930s icon. Long, narrow, and wrapped in polished wood, its signature raised deck stands as a testament to an era when cruising was an art form.
3: I'm pretty proud of that boat. I spent 7 years and laid in bed crying at night a lot because I didn't know how I was going to be able to finish it. But when it started being wrapped up, though, I got the payback. It was a big project. You don't build it to have a boat, you build it to be building a boat. And you want to be proud of the neat joinery or the colors you pick. I don't do a lot of fancy joinery. I've done some joinery. It's just something I do more for enjoyment than anything.
4: Joinery is where the raw strength of timber meets the precision of an artist. It's the ancient craft of interlocking wood to create something new. Furniture and structures held together, not by nails or screws, but by the perfect fit of the wood itself.
3: I get thumbs up when I'm going down the Intercoastal Waterway, the decks of the houses, the back porches and stuff. People come up and talk to me about them a lot. The 1930s, you know, the Pacific Dreamboat, they always think that it's one that I renovated, took and found an old boat and fixed, which is what I shot for too. All the hardware came off old ships that were being sold used, all bronze. I probably put thousands of bronze screws to hold everything together. So I was shooting for that, and I think most people don't realize that I built it, which is what I was wanting. Best part about building my boat is just having something that you're proud of to take to the lake and have people look at it. I guess I just like the attention that I get. I never knew I was an attention seeker, but when it comes to my boat, I do appreciate it. There's a certain kind of people that appreciate a home-built boat or an antique boat. You can't make money building wood things. You just got to do it for the fun of it.
5: Malcolm Key speaks with local skater Ryan Blackman and California Skate Parks foreman Brandon Gomez to understand what local skaters in Chattanooga, Tennessee are looking for and connecting with when it comes to the old skate park being reconstructed. Listen to how their voices are being heard and amplified by a company building a brand new skate park for the city.
6: The Chattown Skate Park was the central location for all skaters in Chattanooga to legally skate and hang out.
7: Before I was even skating, I would just like pull up and hang out. Like, it's just a good time. I think that's another thing that could be something that could like help you kind of get over that stereotype. Like, if you just pull up and hang out at the skate park for a bit, like, you'll see all the homies just having fun. Like, nobody's out there like causing problems.
6: And although this hub is gone for the moment, local skaters are looking positively towards the vision of the new park. I spoke with Ryan Blackman, a local skater and UTC alum, who shared insights into what makes a good park great.
7: One thing about the old park, it was originally built for like, it was a BMX park and not necessarily a skate park. So a lot of the like flow of the park is built for bikes. So if you're not super good at transition, it's kind of hard to flow around the park in a concise manner. So I think having a park with a good flow is like super ideal.
6: As I spoke with Ryan, he described to me the sort of flow that makes for a great skate park, and the fact that that flow was missing from the old Chattown Park.
7: The old park is like you roll in on like a pretty slight incline, but like in order to come back, you have to go up the 6-foot half pipe. It's like if that's not in your bag, then...
6: Then you would have to start over. Great for BMX bikes, not so much for skaters. However, the city of Chattanooga kept this in mind when partnering with California Skate Parks. I spoke with Brandon Gomez, one of the two foremen I met at the construction site for the new park.
8: California Skate Parks is a company that specializes in building high-quality skateboarding parks. We do a lot of really cool projects all over the country and all over the world, and this is a really fun, big, very well-designed park, great for all ages, kind of a contest-level park as well, so it's got a little bit of everything. So I don't think there's anything like this in the 2-3 hour driving distance, you know, maybe some of the bigger cities, but nothing like this.
6: As a skater himself, Gomez knows what makes for a great park, and California Skate Parks recognizes that when building a new park.
8: So we send designers here. So that design evolves over time from the input from local skaters. So it's kind of taking our expertise and the local input, and you know, those designs get hashed out. So that was all through community input and from our design side, which is a whole section of the company. They specialize only in design, and then I build it. It just opens a door for a lot of kids to get involved. So, you know, if you don't have a good skateboard or a place for kids to go, then you could have like an Olympic level skateboarder coming out of Chattanooga that maybe never would have touched a skateboard because there was nowhere to skate.
2: Corbin Winters sits down with Jeffrey Garrett, aviation instructor at Cleveland High School. Cleveland High School has installed a new class into the STEM curriculum, the Tango Flight Program. Garrett talks about the program's goals to build a single-engined experimental aircraft.
9: Tango Flight Program is a program that was put together by Dan Wyant. He's an individual that really saw how automotive programs and things like that were successful at the high school, and that really put those kids on the pathway to going into a career like that. And he said, why not with aviation?
1: Jeffrey Garrett is the Aviation and Tango Flight Program instructor for Cleveland High School.
9: The construction of our RV-12IS kit or experimental vans aircraft is predominantly taking place a portion of what used to be the library in the high school. The Cleveland City Schools have really went out of their way to make this program successful. That we've got a hangar up there at the Cleveland Jetport, so we have a place that we can continue to work up there at the Jetport, make the final touches on it, and go through, make sure everything's signed off and good to go. And then that gets put in the hands of the Tango Flight representative along with the Federal Aviation Administration. They do the final checks before it ever goes to fly for the first time. It's a little light sport aircraft. It's a little two-seat, too small of an aircraft to have a practical landing gear with it. So that's what we've been working on since I started in August of 23. Because of the manufacturing town that we're in right now, a lot of students don't understand that that is even a possibility. So being able to spark some interest and show them, hey, this is what you could do. Obviously, we all have different strengths. We all have different aptitudes. We all have different likes, but it's kind of trying to mesh all of those things together and just giving the opportunity for students to try something and fail, right? Or try something and do really well at it. But knowing that's okay to fail, as long as we're learning through the process and interacting with people in proper manner so that we can fix those wrongs and continue to move forward. So I feel like that's crucial with definitely building an aircraft, but life as a whole.
1: A plane like this doesn't come together alone. It takes a dedicated teacher, mentors, sponsors, and a team of approximately 100 students.
9: Because of George R. Johnson Foundation, as well as the Bradley Cleveland Public Education Foundation, they supported the funds that allowed the program to get started, and we wouldn't be able to be where we're at without their support.
1: Mr. Garrett knows the benefits that come from a CTE program such as Tango Flight.
9: You can obviously look and see, hey, here's a picture of an aircraft, right? And then that gets split up into 45 different builds, which one will specifically work on the wings, one will specifically work on the fuel, one will specifically work on the landing gear. Building an aircraft is not just reading and it just happening before you. You've got to put words and pictures and diagrams and parts into motion along with tools, which you get familiar with, but all of that comes together to get a piece of the plane built, and then that piece gets combined with another piece, and then you have a bigger piece, and eventually you have an aircraft. So it's a really cool experience.
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1: Malcolm Key speaks with Brink Fiddler from Defense Systems and the University of Tennessee at Chattanooga's Chief of Police, Sean O'Brien. Following an active shooter threat in August of 2025, UTC brought in Defense Systems to host learning sessions to all faculty and staff to be prepared to defend against any situation.
2: What most people don't know is, like, she killed everybody in under 3 minutes. When Catherine was shot, she was the last one killed. That's when they finally got word around everybody that to know what was going on in the building. Once they got word to everybody in the building what was happening, she didn't get anybody else. But she was in there another 11 minutes. So for 14 minutes, it's the teachers versus the gunmen.
0: That was Brink Fiddler, creator and keynote speaker of Defend Systems. I spoke with him and Sean O'Brien at the University of Tennessee, Chattanooga.
3: My name is Sean O'Brien. I am the Associate Vice Chancellor for Public Safety and Chief of Police here at UTC. So a call came in to the Hamilton County 911 Center on what we call an admin line, an administrative line, not the 911 line, where a caller stated that there was a person with a rifle, in essence, by the UTC library, followed by what we know to be AI-generated sounds of gunshots in the background. The stories I heard from that day in August were, you know, a professor didn't know what to do, so they just kept teaching. And that's absolutely the wrong answer. Because if they've never thought about it before, you're just grabbing nothing. So we knew that going in, and it was confirmed that day, because there was just employees that just didn't know what to do, you know, and the fear that comes with that, you know.
0: Although the call was fake, the university's response was very real. In order to prepare for the possibility of an actual active shooter event, O'Brien proposed to have Defense Systems present at the school.
2: January of 2013, it was right after Sandy Hook, and their assistant head of preschool asked me if I would come in and do some active shooter training for them, because they were scared to death, as you can imagine. And I'm not going to say no, right? It's my kid's preschool. But I put a PowerPoint together and studied several events and went and delivered that. Later that year, I had this business idea for Defense Systems. My background being in narcotics work is, you know, what I got paid to do was break into places every single day, right? Once we're in the building, we have very similar goals that active shooters have. So a lot of the curriculum is based on that experience, and then also our really in-depth study of these events. We really nerd out because that's where the answers are. People have paid for this stuff with their lives. Like, I feel very strongly, our whole company does, that we owe it to those people to be better, right? And to do better moving forward and learn from whatever happened to them. My heart was always in schools. I'm just tired of kids dying at school, right? It's getting really old. Covenant's the first one we've had where the teachers nailed it and the cops nailed it. Tomorrow, I guess y'all don't know our connection to that event, but we'd actually trained that school prior to the shooting. And Catherine, the head of school that was killed, was a friend of mine. And the Kennys are friends of mine, which is the family of Will, the little boy that got killed. So it's about as close as it gets for me, you know? But there's a lot of really remarkable things that happen there from a good perspective. That's why we talk about it.
0: The main purpose of Defense Systems is to educate and empower.
3: Absolutely, it's traumatic, but that doesn't mean you don't prepare yourself. Don't prepare your family. You know, we increase our chances of surviving. You know, when I think about the five families of those victims from that day, I'm adamant that nobody should have to go through that grief.
0: Being the first responder at the Fallen Five shooting of July 16th, 2015, O'Brien knows how tragedy changes people.
3: I often will tell folks when, subsequent to that day, you know, they handed out a bunch of medals to everybody that responded, and I've never worn mine. People are like, well, why not? I go, because it was not a successful day. Five men lost their life. You know, five families are forever changed.
4: John Talley speaks with zookeeper Alyssa McClung of the Chattanooga Zoo. The zoo is welcoming a new face, a poodoo deer named Benny, and Alyssa is his main keeper. Alyssa speaks on this new species in an attempt to teach an audience about the newest addition to the Chattanooga Zoo, Benicio the poodoo.
5: His real name is Benicio, but he goes by Benny for short. We do have him at Chattanooga currently, but he will not be visible to the public until late summer, most likely. He is a southern poodoo, which is the second smallest species of deer.
6: Alyssa McClung is the lead keeper of the South American section at the Chattanooga Zoo.
5: He is not even a year old. He will be a year old in like 12 days, so we're about to celebrate his birthday. We have already started to kind of call him Benny the Brave because he is not quite as scared as he should be of life as a hoofstock animal. Like I said, I've been here for 8 years, so I've seen a few new species come and go. And of the hoofed ones, he has certainly been the bravest. To my understanding, he had to have quite a bit of keeper intervention when he was younger. He had an illness that required a lot of like medical rechecks and all of that type of stuff, so he got quite used to being around people more so than I think what some of the other ones have had to. So he is pretty used to just general people in his area, but he's also used to, you know, not being afraid of them because he's had to do so many things with them. This is a unique situation in that we're building an entirely new exhibit for him. So currently that is the reason that he's not out and about. It's just that his space is not ready for him. But he is a hoofstock animal, and so they can be a little bit timid. So we do like to give them time to adjust to not only their environment, but also the people. Right now, like I said, he is off exhibit, so he is not where people can see him. We are still in the process of getting him very used to keepers and being around other animals, because in the space that he is being held, he can hear some and see some animals that are in the same just region of the zoo. So we are still very early on in his time here. We're still very much just getting him used to us. We're still seeing, you know, how he wants to eat, when he wants to eat.

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1: Going with the punch, rolling with the punches, and doing it as we can, you know. So right now we're looking at, hopefully, late summer.
2: Mackenzie Stewart speaks with Randy Steele, a bluegrass singer and a Chattanooga native, who shares his journey of how music helped him overcome the challenges of being a firefighter and how he transitioned to music when he faced the loss of close friends.
3: Randy Steele is a banjo player from Chattanooga, Tennessee, a bluegrass aficionado and a purveyor of the music. At the beginning of April, Randy ended his 2026 U.S. East Coast tour, filled with so much gratitude because his music is finally getting the traction that he's always dreamed of.
4: And we went from Asheville to Washington, D.C., to Philadelphia, to New York, to Boston, and then Providence, Rhode Island. Played in Nick Lutzko's band for the second. So I was in the headlining band as a member and then, you know, opening the thing as my own. You know, 150 people at each show. I mean, we're basically in 200 cap venues. So we're right at, you know, almost a sold out show every night. I've been imagining this and hoping that this thing would go this certain way where the people would actually care at some point in time.
3: Steele expresses how through dark times and tragic moments, he turns to music and songwriting to help him cope.
4: I worked for the city of Chattanooga in the fire department, for Chattanooga Fire Department for 25 years. It's a great career. I would never do anything else. I really think that I was called to do that. Writing especially was a great way to get some of the things that you deal with on being a firefighter on the day in and day out. They do weigh on you emotionally. And if you don't have any kind of output whatsoever or any way to kind of vent that, a lot of times it comes in maybe unhealthy forms, you know. And I was trying to keep that expression of having to deal with those events in as healthy a way as I could. And to me, music was the easiest way to do that. You're seeing people on their literally the worst day of their life every single day. Every day you go to work, you know. If you called 911, it would be a memory to you. I went to thousands of 911 calls, so I don't even think about them. To me, songwriting a lot of times is time traveling, right? Like, whenever I sing it on stage or perform it on stage, I think about what actual thing happened. There's a song called Cheers to Rob, which is based on my friend Rob, who passed away just about 10 years ago now. We had really done life together for about 10 or 15 years when he passed. It took me years to get over. And a lot of that song, Cheers to Rob, is the, all right, I'm writing this because it's time to put this in the past. I can't just be, that can't be what defines my life, is that a close friend of mine died. You know, Cheers to Rob is a little bit lighter. It's more like, hey, here's what you're missing out on. Like, this is what you've missed. Auburn still beat Ole Miss, and we love it. I thought about you, you know, because you would have loved that.
3: At the end of the day, Randy Steele hopes that the people who come to his shows leave with a better feeling in their hearts than they did when they came in.
4: If I open up and I'm honest and able to just say, like, I do have emotions, I do have feelings, that we, you know, let's talk about them and sing about them. At the end of the day, though, high cold wind shows, I hope people are having a blast we do seem to be introduction to bluegrass for folks.
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2: Cicely Hardgrave speaks with Kathy Mendel and Beth Caulfield about Love on a Leash, a nonprofit that certifies dogs, cats, and rabbits as therapy pets. Mendel and Caulfield share their process to train the pet

0: visits and heartwarming experiences, bringing them to mental institutions, hospitals, and other events around Chattanooga, Tennessee.
1: They have to love what they do, love their job. There's only so much training that you can do. Pet therapy dogs are born. It's got to come from their hearts.
2: Kathy Mandel is the chapter leader for the Love on a Leash Scenic City Therapy Pets, joined by her friend Beth Caulfield, who volunteers for Love on a Leash as well. Love on a Leash is a nonprofit organization that aims to help people in need. They offer free sessions with the therapy dogs to anyone who reaches out.
3: Service dog provides a service for one individual versus a pet therapy dog is meant to reach out to as many people as possible. Bringing therapy to people in a relaxing manner, I don't always think that they recognize that dog therapy is a therapy.
1: Many times the children just love the relaxing time with the dogs. We visit some mental institutions and that is just wonderful for them. It's calming time, relaxing, to where they can enjoy and maybe take them away from what their reality is.
2: The therapy dogs are volunteered by their owners and put through a training process until they are certified to be on their own.
1: There's an evaluation they need to pass in which a trainer does, and then they have to do 10 visits with a certified team member to make sure when they go out in the real world to do these visits that it all works. So no matter where they came from, no matter what kind of lifestyle they live or whatever may be, it is the temperament and whether they're able to pass that evaluation. We have various breeds of dogs. We have got a couple pit bulls. We've got a Rottweiler, Westies, just a variety of different types. And we do have 3 pet therapy cats, and they are very, very special cats.
2: There are currently 51 teams among 47 states around the country.
1: We do all of our visits for free. We just show up.
3: You often hear the kids say, "This is the best day ever." That's what we hear a lot when we visit kids. And then the adults just say, "You don't know how much this means to me." We don't always know how much it means to them or what way we've touched them. You know, we don't necessarily know, but we know when they say, "You just made my day."
1: The pet therapy is for all humans. And as I always say, it's our personal therapy too. They have the heart for this job. That's a great start right there.
0: Cindy Banks speaks with Jose Ramirez, the director of the Chattanooga Sports Ministries Forge soccer program, about the importance of connection between coach and athlete. Ramirez discusses his heart for the ministry, his relationship with the students, and what it means to be a whole life coach.
4: Sports in general is just hard to be for many reasons, and one of the biggest reasons is financial barriers. Then there's the cultural barriers, and we wanted to provide access to a game that people love but just were disconnected because of all these barriers. I saw what we were doing with CSM and wanted to be a part of an opportunity that I just didn't have.
5: Jose Ramirez is the director of the Chattanooga Sports Ministries Forge Program and director of coaching for boys youth soccer. After falling in love with pickup soccer at Highland Park Commons, Ramirez started his journey with the ministry and quickly witnessed the game transform from simple sportsmanship to long-term connection.
4: Part of my heart and being at CSM is just being able to, in a way, give back and then just be a part of also shaping the youth that we have now and just being able to see myself in their shoes.
5: A major component of CSM is their concept of a whole life coach, or a coach who supports player growth both on and off the pitch. Whole life coaches like Jose provide soccer programming along with mentorship, discipleship, and encouragement through life's toughest challenges.
4: We all have questions that outside of the norm and the context of a soccer pitch. One of the things that I tell a lot of my players and my team is the reality that life is difficult, life is challenging. It's hard, it throws curveballs at you. There is no fairy tale of a quote-unquote happy ending in a broken world. But, you know, as my faith teaches me, that's the beauty of Jesus. Being a part of this job has taught me the importance of relationships. I think caring for the person and individual well and demonstrating that you care for them beyond the game actually helps with the game. For example, I have a group of U16 boys who I've had for about 4 years now. The more I care for them off the field and build that relationship, the easier it is to really dig deep with them in the complexities of the game. More trust we build, the more they trust me on the field.
5: CSM fosters a strong sense of community and belonging for any player, thus achieving their mission of helping all youth discover their worth beyond the game.
4: We've had an incredible amount of stories where we have players that have started with us that have behavioral issues. And those are the players we want. This is the place for you. If there's something internal that you're dealing with, we want you here. We want to care for you. We want to have patience. We want to watch you grow and be a part of that transformation, plant these seeds. And we know that these relationships are going to take time, and we're going to love you well and care for you well.
0: Moses Malone sits down with Rebecca Shearer, the president and volunteer coordinator of Chain Free Chattanooga. Shearer speaks to the nonprofit's work building fences for dogs to improve the quality of life for animals in Chattanooga. Chain Free Chattanooga works to reduce the number of pets in the overbearing animal shelter system.
6: So a dog that's chained 24/7 becomes a very frustrated, bored animal. When they are released from that chain, they get some autonomy back. They get freedom, they get choices. And you can see something in their eyes when literally there's a point in the yard they've never been beyond when they realize that they're not attached to that chain anymore.
7: Rebecca Shearer is the current president and volunteer coordinator of Chain Free Chattanooga, a nonprofit organization that builds fences for dogs that are fully tethered or confined in small pens. They provide dog houses, fencing installation, spaying and neutering services, and other supplies, all at no cost to the owner. Their goal is to improve the dogs and the Chattanooga community's quality of life by not letting them be added to the overburdened shelter system.
6: As you might know, all the shelters are full. All the rescues are full. It's a really bad time for shelters. And it occurred to me that nobody was doing anything to help keep dogs in their home. So we will build a fence for people whose dogs are permanently tethered 24/7. And we have extended it a bit to if they're outside in a very, very, very small cage. And we service Hamilton County only right now.
7: Rebecca explains the process of volunteering for Chain Free Chattanooga.
6: So for volunteering, we don't have any requirements. You don't have to attend a certain amount of builds per year. If you come to one a year, we're thrilled. As long as you want to remain on the email list, sign up to be a volunteer. We send out the details usually a week or two before the build. And they usually occur on Saturday mornings. And we can build a fence in 2 hours. I think it's a pretty fun way to spend a very short amount of time that has a pretty impactful outcome. And if you can come, that's fantastic. If you can't come, hopefully you can come to the next one.
7: Rebecca shares her own stories with Chain Free Chattanooga.
6: Well, in 2025, we were on Channel 3 for a small segment. And across the next 2 days, I believe we got like 54 fence applications. And in that summer, our goal was to build 12 fences, one a month. And I think we built 26 that year. So that really surprised me. Specifically, three volunteers. It was actually three ladies. One gal, 70 years old. We built a fence in about 2.5 hours one Saturday morning with just three of us. I've also had owners cry, because I think they see it in their dog as well, and they see the joy, and perhaps they couldn't financially build the fence and then couldn't give the dog what they thought the dog needed. Sometimes it's a fairly emotional ending at the end of a fence build. That's why I do it.
2: Malcolm Key speaks with Nathaniel Sermons and Ella Bokey about their role as Chattanooga, Tennessee's therapeutic recreation specialists. Making outdoor activities accessible to the greater Chattanooga area, they share their passion for the community, excitement for the future of youth accessibility, and invite Key to participate in one of these bi-monthly hiking activities.
8: One thing that I really like, not just the literal scientific benefits of the sun and like how it brings life to the planet, but also the metaphysical, the wilderness metaphor side of, It's just so important, and it's in the sky all the time, but I feel like it's so easy to forget,
9: Right.
8: It's such a blessing that we have it all the time.
10: With over 100 parks and green spaces in the greater Chattanooga area, unrivaled access to the outdoors should be customary. But for community members with disabilities, fun activities like hiking and kayaking can be arduous or seem downright impossible. I spoke with therapeutic rec specialists Nathaniel Sermons and Ella Bokey to learn more about the impact their hiking program and the new Junior Grit wheelchair has had for the community.
9: We serve all different age groups, youth, teens, and adults, and we have a variety of different programming.
11: Yeah, the way that I like to think about it is we have social groups, we have outdoor pursuits, and then we do actual sports recreation, whether that be through the Special Olympics or another agency or just ourselves. One thing that I am really excited about with the hiking program is the wilderness interpretation that we do. I will give a prompt for the day, and it might be something along the lines like, what does freedom look like to you, or what does happiness mean to you in the outdoors? And there's no right or wrong answer, right? Because it's just whatever they think of. And because it's set up that way, the wilderness is the teacher.
10: Nate starts out each one of these hikes with one of these reflective questions. I joined him in a recent hike at the Chickamauga Battlefield.
12: A really good reflection question would be, what does TR hiking mean to you? Or what is your favorite thing about TR hiking?
13: Sierra?
14: Oh, you know, I'm just having a great time.
13: Good?
14: Yeah, it's great weather, great friends.
9: So we've actually been doing hiking for a long time. We are excited about our new Grit Junior wheelchairs because it'll just provide more accessible options for kids, which is awesome. So we have a hiking program, and we go out twice a month in the warmer months of the year. One is more accessible. The other is not as accessible. Sometimes Grit chairs are fine on the trails, but most of the time those are for our people with intellectual and developmental disabilities to come. So we're just excited for more kids to sign up and start using them.
10: The specialists of the Therapeutic Recreation Department serve the Greater Chattanooga community with open hearts because recreation is for everybody.
0: Connor Cody speaks with Celia McCoy, head of volunteering at Opie Acres. Opie Acres is a nonprofit wildlife rehabilitation farm in Chattanooga, Tennessee, providing life-saving and long-term care to possums, raccoons, skunks, and many more forgotten animals. Follow McCoy as she speaks about the challenges and benefits of balancing volunteer work.
15: They don't have rabies. They almost never have rabies. In fact, I would say maybe 0.5% of possums could even ever get rabies. So if you see them out during the day, they probably just have not found enough food. They're hungry and they're going scavenging, or they haven't found a place to make a bed yet.
16: Opie Acres is an animal rescue center based in Chattanooga, Tennessee. They're focused on the rehabilitation of wildlife animals such as opossums, raccoons, and many more.
15: One of the things that Opie Acres prides itself on, trying not to turn down any animal that needs our help. We take in 500-600 animals a year, and our return to the wild rates are extremely high.
16: We spoke with Cecilia McCoy. By day, she is an interior designer for DH&W, but by night has been head volunteer of Opie Acres since 2019.
15: I think the work we do is so important. It's the most rewarding volunteer job I've ever done. Just the joy of seeing an animal come in injured or sick or skinny and watching them be able to get released back into the wild is incredibly affirming in what we do. And I think the role that wildlife plays in the environment is so critically important, and possums specifically are so overlooked that we're really filling kind of a hole that's been missing.
16: As head volunteer, McCoy trains the new participants on the kind of work it takes to run an opossum rescue center.
15: Kind of every shift, for about 8 shifts, they'll kind of get a little bit more involved each time. So the first time they're just watching and learning, and somebody's kind of talking them through what we do. Then they get to learn how to make diets and how to clean cages and how to handle wildlife. We try to give them the most fulfilling lives there they can until they get released and prepare them to be released. So how to not talk to them, how to know when they're ready to move outside.
16: Currently, Opie Acres cares for 200 animals, but with the summer approaching, may double. The work is difficult for a limited staff, but becomes more rewarding as they see the impact of their work.
15: They don't thank us, but they don't need to. They just need to go and live their lives and be what they're supposed to be. So it's a really great feeling of accomplishment for what you're doing. It is hard work. It is hot and sweaty. I think that was all balanced by the good that we're putting back out there.
16: Opie Acres is looking to the future for their staff and animals. They are always accepting new volunteers to come help these innocent creatures.
15: I'd love us to, you know, really just continue to get more volunteers and more donations. We don't get any funding from any government sources or anything, so every dime that we get is donation based or the occasional grant we can apply for. So the more we get donated, the more volunteers we get, the more good we can do. We have nothing but capacity, but we just need the manpower to make it happen.
17: Ashlyn Yoes speaks with Todd Morgan, the executive director of Preserve Chattanooga, the city's historic preservation nonprofit. Morgan talks on the Basilica of St. Peter and Paul, along with the importance of community involvement and saving and preserving Chattanooga.
18: I know all of the logical, practical reasons for preserving places, but it comes down to really caring for things that are beautiful and well-built and timeless.
2: Todd Morgan is the executive director of Preserve Chattanooga, which is the city's historic preservation nonprofit. They focus on protecting the city's architectural heritage through educational programs and advocacy work. In recent years, the city of Chattanooga has been faced with many threats of demolition of their historic buildings.
18: There have been decades of studies that have shown that communities who embrace historic preservation and care for historic neighborhoods and adaptively reuse old buildings into new modern uses benefit on many levels. They benefit through job creation. It's a serious economic development tool for many places. It benefits tourism. It's environmentally sustainable because the greenest building, as they say, is the one that is still there versus tearing one down, putting it in the landfill and building something new and using all of that energy and resource.
2: In December of 2025, there was a proposal for a zoning change for the property directly behind and beside the Basilica of Saints Peter and Paul. There were plans for a 12-story apartment building to be built there, directly blocking the light that filters through the church's stained glass windows.
18: The Basilica of Saints Peter and Paul came out very strong, said, look, our historic building is important. It's adjacent. We're concerned about what the construction will do, but we're also concerned about the impact of a 12-story building on the light coming into our historic sanctuary. I've never seen anything like it in my life. At the December meeting, the Planning Commission chambers was packed. They were standing room only, and people had spilled out into the courthouse dome area because they couldn't get in the room. That's how passionate people were about this. When it came back in January, Hamilton County Mayor Womp came out. And he had taken a tour of the church, he had listened to the church, and he was the one who said, we should deny this rezoning, and it was denied 8-4 that day.
2: The National Register of Historic Places is the official list of all sites, districts, structures, and buildings worthy of preservation due to their importance in American history, architecture, and culture. The Basilica is on this list, along with many other structures in Chattanooga.
18: What a lot of people don't understand is that the National Register itself does not protect a building, and that can surprise people. National Register is a designation that a building can receive when it's been vetted at the local, state, and national level through the National Park Service. And they will say, okay, all of the evidence is here. It is architecturally and historically significant to your community. But then it's up to the community as far as what happens next. I tell people that preservationists are not anti-development. We're just pro-good development.
17: C.J. Copeland talks with Gray Hatterfield, the founder of the Queer Climbing Club in Chattanooga, Tennessee. The group gives LGBTQ people a safe place to enjoy their shared love of climbing. Hatterfield came to Chattanooga alone and used his passion to create a safe space for people to come together.
19: We would go to funerals in the morning, rally on the steps of the Capitol in the afternoon, and then we would dance at night. Most people would know me as Gray, founder of the Chattanooga Queer Climbers.
20: The Queer Climbing Club is a group in Chattanooga, Tennessee that welcomes all queer people for accessible indoor and outdoor climbing.
19: So I moved to Chattanooga from Colorado in May of 2022. So I have a background in facilitating adaptive climbing groups for folks with disabilities. I then worked at a series of climbing gyms and worked like on the gym side. When I moved here, I realized that there was no queer climber organization, nothing here in Chattanooga specifically.
20: A space for people to come together and be able to climb without fear of judgment was a need for Gray.
19: A surreal experience of like being in a new place and like not really knowing anyone. We hosted our first meetup at High Point Riverside on, I believe, the last Monday of February in 2023. I would say we started small. We had six people at our first meetup. Like, I just showed up and waited for an hour and nobody came. And I was like, okay, cool. Like, I'm just going to climb by myself.
20: The club has now given many young queer people a community to rely on and connect with their shared passion of climbing.
19: And then, yeah, now I would look for there to be anywhere from like 15 to 25 people on a given Monday, and probably a combined 30 to 40 unique participants throughout the month. I mean, there's a strong handful of people that like learned to climb and started climbing through our group.
20: With Tennessee having over 20 hostile LGBTQ bills passing in 2026, the need for queer safe spaces have become a must.
19: I think it's really important to find your people. You know, you feel uncomfortable. You're like, are people going to look at me? Is this going to be weird? Like, what's, you know, and being able to go to a group where you know that, like, people will accept you for who you are and how you show up. A lot of people, you know, will reach out to me or reach out to the group and be like, hey, I want to get involved. But, like, I don't climb that often. I don't climb super hard. I'm, you know, very new at this. So to also have a group that is incredibly, I would say, welcoming and affirming of people who are new to climbing. So having a space where people can be like, hey, this looks cool and seems like something that I want to do, but I've never done it before, to be able to be just as welcoming and accepting of people in their climbing as they are of, you know, their gender presentation or, you know, sexuality or that sort of stuff.
20: Gray strives to create an accepting place for all to feel welcome, any sexuality, any gender, and any skill level.
19: But at the same time, like, I want this to be a reprieve, really, from the horrors, for lack of a better term. This and, like, 2 hours of, like, having my phone in the cubby and rock climbing with my friends is, like, usually the highlight of my week.
10: Connor Cody speaks with John McCune, founder of Golden Slope and the owner of J-Max Vino and Vinyl. Follow McCune as he speaks on the importance of culture and winemaking.
3: Wine is a lot bigger than what people really think it is, and I am never disappointed when I put effort towards tasting new wine, a new region, and doing my best to provide great selection. We have up to 80 wines by the glass, so that when people come in, they go, oh, I've never heard of this grape, or hey, I haven't had this in a while, or whatever the region. The way they want to learn, it's right here.
16: John McCune is the owner of J-Max Vino and Vinyl in Chattanooga, Tennessee. He is an advanced sommelier, a professional who specializes in the curation and education of international wine.
3: I'm surprised that people love wine so much and yet don't take the time to rediscover why they like it. And I think a lot of that has to do with the intimidation factor or the pomp and circumstance that comes, you know, is around wine. And I try to just break down those barriers. I just take it away and just say, hey, this is just a simple, great, wonderful beverage. Let's enjoy it.
16: J-Max is infamous for its celebration of classic vinyl records. McCune is an avid collector and plays from his collection to set a comfortable atmosphere for his customers.
3: I play to the room. I literally do. I see how people are, but I'll look and see that this room has a kind of a jazz or a Steely Dan feel. You can feel it, so it's not really what people want to hear. They hear what I feel like or I see kind of happening in the room. Music has a beautiful way of being a lot like wine, you know, makes you feel good.
16: J-Max is committed to bringing connection back to people through art. Whether it be wine, music, or paintings, J-Max offers refuge from the stresses of daily modern life and to bring us closer together.
3: So really the goal here, you notice we don't have a lot of TVs, and we really encourage people not be on their telephone and really look at each other instead of your phone and have a conversation. And what better way to do it? I mean, we try to create the atmosphere here to have something to look at, something to drink, and a conversation to enjoy. I think for the most part, but it's not really a bar, it's an experience. And what we really try to do is create experiences here. We do wine events, we're doing derby party and some other things. So we always try to create not so much an event as an experience. That's really what it is.
16: The experience of J-Max is one of comfort and connection to something greater than oneself. J-Max is proof that our celebrations of culture continue to thrive as technology and society advance.
3: We also have things to look at, beautiful pieces of art. And, you know, at the end of the day, wine is a piece of art. And so you put all those together. And at the end of the day, an experience, given all the ways we're pulled and all the attention grabbing from our phones to our job, having an experience of just sitting down and having a glass of wine is not an underrated thing.
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1: for me, I think it's over. I don't want to deal with them anymore. They're scum. You know what scum is? They're scum. They're sick people.
21: What comes next after renewed strikes and counterstrikes in Iran and the broader Gulf?
22: For Wednesday, July 8th, it's All Things Considered from NPR News.
21: I'm Mary Louise Kelly.
22: And I'm Scott Detrow. Ahead, we'll tell you what you need to know about the new so-called Trump account aimed at saving money for children.
23: We're going to try it out. You know, I mean, we said, you know, okay, we'll jumpstart their long-term savings and maybe it'll fit into their financial picture in the future in some meaningful way.
21: And sometimes the best way to appreciate life is to stop avoiding the topic of death.
24: I would walk to work and try and see the world through Travis's eyes and try and see all those details that you would just normally miss. Probably one of the happiest times of my life.
22: My interview with author Ben Reeves about his new novel, that story and more ahead after this newscast.
25: Live from NPR News, I'm Lakshmi Singh. President Trump is returning home from the NATO summit in Turkey. He capped off his visit to Ankara with a few parting shots at some U.S. allies and largely deflected questions about the future of the U.S.-Israel war with Iran. We have more from NPR's Deepa Shivaram.
26: Trump declared that the memorandum of understanding signed between the U.S. and Iran just 3 weeks ago is now over. The conflict never fully subsided, but now Trump is threatening to hit civilian infrastructure in Iran, which experts have warned could constitute a war crime. Before departing Ankara, Trump held a lengthy press conference defending the war as a success. He said conflict would end soon without providing any details.
1: Anything that happens is going to be over very quickly, and will only make it safer, including for oil.
26: His two-day trip also included a one-on-one meeting with Ukrainian leader Volodymyr Zelensky, where Trump said Ukraine could have a license to make their own Patriot missiles to help defend against Russia. Deepa Shivaram, NPR News.
25: Democratic leaders in Maine are accusing embattled Senate nominee Graham Platner of trying to influence the process of finding his replacement. Maine Public's Kevin Miller has the latest.
27: Democratic Party leaders say they are developing a plan to select a new Senate nominee following the rape allegation against Platner from a woman he formerly dated, an allegation that Platner has denied. But Executive Director Devin Murphy Anderson says Platner has to withdraw first and accuses his campaign of attempting to, quote, put their thumb on the scale of the selection process.
28: We have repeatedly reiterated to Graham Platner's team that they have no role in determining our next Democratic nominee for the U.S. Senate, nor in determining what this process looks like.
27: The campaign responded that Platner does not want to be involved, but does want to ensure the decision is made by voters and volunteers, not, quote, the political establishment. For NPR News, I'm Kevin Miller in Augusta.
25: Kentucky Governor Andy Beshear seeking an update on the health of Republican Senator Mitch McConnell. The Democratic governor sent a letter to McConnell's office inquiring about the former Senate Majority Leader after the 84-year-old was admitted to the hospital weeks ago. A former Wisconsin judge arrested for blocking an Immigration and Customs Enforcement arrest outside her courtroom last year will not go to prison for obstruction. Instead, today a court decided to fine Hannah Dugan $5,000. In December, a jury convicted the former Milwaukee County Circuit Court judge of unlawfully interfering in a federal proceeding to detain a Mexican migrant who was scheduled to appear in her courtroom on misdemeanor assault charges. The event became a flashpoint in the nationwide debate over the administration's aggressive immigration enforcement. Today, the U.S. District Judge who spared Dugan prison said the 67-year-old just made a bad decision in the moment. It's NPR. Double-barrel heat waves are forming in the Great Basin in the Rockies and in the upper Midwest. That's a warning today from Ben Cathy, Minnesota Public Radio's chief meteorologist. Cathy says both are a few days away and there's a rare high risk for extreme heat in places like the Dakotas into southwestern Minnesota.
29: There is something coming in off of the coast of Africa, and that is dense Saharan desert dust crossing the Atlantic, reaching Florida on Saturday, so much so that you'll probably find Saharan dust on your car in the morning when you head out to work, and it makes for vivid sunsets. That'll head for Texas and Louisiana by next Tuesday and Wednesday.
25: Two streaming series of Pitt and Hex are among the top Emmy nomination getters this year. NPR's Mandalit Del Barco with more.
30: The medical drama The Pitt
4: picked up 25 Emmy nominations, including one for the show's executive producer and star Noah Wiley, who plays an attending ER doctor.
5: Nothing will ever matter more than what I've done in this hospital, but it is killing me.
4: The comedy series Hacks earned a record-breaking 24 Emmy nominations, including one for its lead, Jean Smart.
6: And that will be my legacy.
4: Another comedic actress, Ayo Edebiri, was the only regular cast member nominated from the FX series The Bear, but guest star Rob Reiner was nominated posthumously for his role as a businessman.
7: You beat me here. I love that.
4: The Bear is competing for lead comedy series with other favorites, including Shrinking and Widow's Bay. Mandalit Del Barco, NPR News, Los Angeles.
25: I'm Lakshmi Singh, NPR News, in Washington.
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21: All things considered, from NPR News, I'm Mary Louise Kelly.
22: And I'm Scott Detrow. At a NATO summit in Turkey today, President Trump threatened more strikes on Iran, and he warned that the fragile ceasefire was over. That came after the U.S. military said it hit 80 targets in Iran on Tuesday. Iran struck a defiant note, calling Trump a, quote, criminal, and warning it could close the Strait of Hormuz. As oil prices spiked again, Trump did not say that talks to end the war were actually over. To explain how the two countries returned to open hostilities, I am joined by NPR White House correspondent Franco Ordonez and NPR international correspondent Hadil El-Shalchi in Ankara. Hey to both of you.
11: Hey, Scott.
12: Hello.
22: Franco, I'm going to start with you. Pretty stunning turnaround, considering that Trump, for a while, you know, only 3 weeks ago, was celebrating the signing of a memorandum of understanding to help end the war, repeatedly talking about this is over, it's in the past. So what more did Trump have to say at the summit?
11: Yeah, Scott, Trump not only warned that the U.S. would likely hit Iran again, but he also threatened to bring back a naval blockade. I mean, he is clearly frustrated after last night's series of strikes, and he really went off on Iranian leaders, calling them cuckoo and a bunch of liars.
1: I don't want to deal with them anymore. They're scum. You know what scum is? They're scum. They're sick people. They're led by sick people. And they're vicious, violent people.
11: Now, the big question is whether calling off the ceasefire is actually a change in policy or simply a negotiating tactic. But Trump did say during the press conference that this would not lead to full-scale fighting again and that anything that happened would be over quickly. I mean, to me, the whole press conference was kind of this swing through so many issues, from Iran to the relationship with NATO, artificial intelligence, oil markets, and even some domestic politics. I mean, he railed, for example, about the number of Democratic socialists running for office who he described as communists.
22: Hadil, at least as far as Iran is concerned, how did we get to this point?
12: Well, there's been a ceasefire for the past few months, but there's also been flare-ups. This time, the stakes were a little higher because the two sides had come to a memorandum of understanding, which actually appeared to provide a framework for ending the war. Iran's been hitting tankers using the Strait of Hormuz from the Omani-controlled channel. Oman is right across the strait from Iran. And this was seen by Iran as an attempt to get around their control of the strait, and they saw it as a weakening of their leverage in the talks. So they appear to be sending a message the U.S. stop using the Omani route, and the U.S. attacked back. CENTCOM said they hit radars, a naval installation, some small boats, and the U.S. also revoked the oil licenses that would have allowed Iran to sell oil on the international market. Trump was asked at that press conference today, is this the start of the war? And he quickly said, no, this is a flare-up, and we met force with force. And the memorandum of understanding was considered a favorable deal for Iran. And in fact, Trump got a lot of criticism over it from hawks, especially because it included the unfreezing of assets that would have given Iran billions of dollars.
22: Yeah. Hadil, sticking with you, oil prices, as we mentioned, rose sharply after Trump said that he didn't want to talk to the Iranians anymore.
2: Is there any incentive for the two sides to figure out some sort of way out of this dramatic escalation?
12: I mean, Trump has been getting a lot of pressure from the West and NATO to get the strait open, and the memorandum of understanding was favorable to Iran. They saw it as a benefit, and so Iran sees a benefit in de-escalation. We've actually seen a muted Iranian response after these strikes, and the revocation of the licenses deprives Iran of tens of billions of dollars in potential oil revenue and unfrozen assets they would lose, and they would also lose a $300 billion investment fund to build.
2: Franco, I want to ask you about NATO. President Trump went into the summit, and during the first few days of meetings and public events, he had a lot of criticisms, a lot of complaints about NATO, hostile at times. And then he comes to give his press conferences, and his comments were, I mean, like warm, I think is the best way to describe them. What do you make of that change in tone?
11: Yeah, I mean, I'd agree. And it was really quite a shift considering, you know, all that criticism about the alliance. I mean, as we know, Trump's long been frustrated with NATO leaders over their lack of support for the U.S.-led war against Iran. But he also made several complaints about them, about defense spending. Trump even stoked those tensions in the beginning when he insisted early that the U.S. should again have control of Greenland instead of Denmark, a comment that he knows and even admits kind of that hurts his relationship with Europe. But at the press conference, Trump really flipped the script and showered NATO leaders with praise.
1: Just again, if you could have seen the respect and the love in the room, and it's love really for the country, for our country. I don't want to say me because you'll say, oh, he's so conceited. He's such a conceited person.
11: Now, interestingly,
1: but they do.
11: Now, interesting, Scott, Trump even seemed to back off comments that he made earlier in the day about Spain, who he called a wasted cause and threatened to cut off all trade. He again backed off a bit during the press conference, though, after signaling that Spain would increase its defense spending.
2: Hadil, you did a lot of reporting in the run-up to the summit about concerns from other NATO allies. How did they feel that this summit went?
12: Well, really, allies came into the summit with a main goal: keep President Trump engaged and happy and show him that Europe is really stepping up. Turkish President Erdogan pulled out all the stops for Trump when he arrived: a military ban, flyover, a personal greeting at the airport. And then NATO Secretary General Mark Rutte really gave it his all. He announced billions in new military contracts, made remarks about unity, and even called the Iranian strikes necessary to show solidarity with Trump. And all of this may have contributed to Trump's more warmer departure.
2: And Franco, one other geopolitical issue to get to real quick. Ukraine, of course, the ongoing war with Ukraine and Russia. Fair to say Trump and NATO members are actually on the same page here?
11: Yeah, Trump actually said that the U.S. would be granting Ukraine a license to manufacture Patriot air defense missiles, something Kyiv was long wanted. It's a really move that could have a big impact on, you know, Trump's, pardon me, Ukraine's ability to defend itself. It really almost appears that Trump's newfound support has kind of fostered a new sense of camaraderie with NATO leaders.
2: That is NPR White House correspondent Franco Ordonez and NPR international correspondent Hadil Alshalchi in Ankara. Thanks so much to both of you.
11: Thank you.
12: You're welcome.
25: The freedom to choose when you work and how much you work, that's a luxury most people don't have, especially if you work in an industry like manufacturing. But attitudes toward work are changing, and more companies are trying to build a more flexible model. NPR's Andrea Hsu reports from Northwest Georgia.
3: 68-year-old Ruth Ransom thought she was retiring 7 years ago when she quit her job at an Amazon warehouse. She went traveling with her husband, lots of cruises. But back at home with both of them sitting around,
13: it was a lot, you know.
3: She found themselves asking each other,
13: well, what you want to do next? It got old. I'm like, oh, I want to go work.
3: Ransom learned of an opportunity at a nearby appliance factory building ovens and ranges. They weren't asking for a big commitment. She could sign up for 4-hour shifts.
13: Whenever I want to come to work, which was the best thing I'd ever heard.
3: Now, some weeks she works nearly full time. Other weeks, like when she's caring for her 95-year-old mom, she takes the whole week off. She also gets to decide if she's feeling up for working on the assembly line, which is faster paced, or in quality control, which is less taxing. Either way, she likes getting out of the house.
13: I gotta keep moving. I gotta be physical. It just keeps me going.
3: This plant where she works is called Roper. It's owned by GE Appliances. They started taking on part-time workers after COVID out of necessity. Tony Gabbard is director of manufacturing operations.
0: People were buying appliances in record numbers. It was a great time, great problem to have when you're just selling products so fast that you can't hardly make them.
3: The not great problem was that they had lost a lot of workers during COVID. Gabbard remembers telling his boss, "We got to try something new." He had learned about a staffing agency called My Work Choice. They'd vet a pool of part-time workers who could be trained to fill open shifts. Workers would choose shifts through an app. His boss's response?
0: "Tony, you are crazy for trying that."
3: His boss, Bill Good, remembers that conversation well.
0: "I did say, this is crazy."
3: Good is GE Appliances' vice president of manufacturing. He's been in the industry for nearly 40 years. His mantra has long been, you need consistency to build a quality product. And so for generations, the proposition to workers was simple.
0: "We have a 40-hour job. We will pay you this amount. This is your benefit. You show up every day, and that is a non-negotiable."
3: And most manufacturers have strict attendance policies. You get points for missing shifts. Too many points, and you're out. So allowing workers to come and go as they wish?
0: "I'll be the first one to say I was very skeptical."
3: But now Good says he's been proven wrong. The flexible workers are getting the job done. They've helped enormously as GE Appliances has made new investments and added hundreds of jobs in Georgia. Today, the plant has more than 900 trained workers ready to jump in to cover absences and whenever demand is up. I meet Kwame Crockett on the assembly line.
10: "So what are you doing back there?"
14: "I am plugging wires."
3: He started out working 20-some hours a week to supplement his other job, managing and remodeling properties in a mobile home park. But right now, he's putting in about 40 hours a week. I ask him, why not become a full-time employee, which is an option. He'd earn more per hour and have benefits, including paid holidays, on-site health care, even a 401k match.
14: "I've thought about it, but like I never know when my other remodeling or anything might kick up, so I might need a little time off, you know."
3: For him, the flexibility is worth the trade-offs. And then there are people like Doris Hamby. She had worked at the plant full-time for 35 years. After her husband died, she might have retired. Instead, she went part-time.
15: "That way I can spend time with the grandkids, and my mom is real sick, so I'm having to take care of her too."
3: Her boss got her back on the same line, so she's doing the same work, although for less pay.
15: "I was making 17 something, almost 18 when I quit. Now it's 15:30.
3: But she says being free to set her own schedule makes it work.
15: "People ask me, when you gonna retire? When you gonna quit? And I say, well, this was last year. At the end of the year and then this year, when you gonna quit? Maybe the end of this year."
3: GE Appliances would be happy for her to stay for a while. Experience like hers is what keeps the factory humming. Andrea Hsu, NPR News, Lafayette, Georgia.
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16: Here is your WUTC live music lineup for the weekend. On Friday, the city's humming. Redbird throws an all-ages hardcore show featuring Gum, Lethal Method, Basic Needs, Corrupted Influence, and Field of View for anyone who prefers their music loud enough to rattle the walls. Miller Plaza showcases the Road to Nightfall winners, while JJ's Bohemia rounds out the night with Red Pawn, Planet, and a secret special guest. 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
17: Here is your Chattanooga Lookouts weekend recap. The Lookouts continued their skid with a few lopsided losses on both Friday and Sunday against the Biloxi Shuckers. They did pick up a much-needed win on Saturday, with the final score being 11-4. Chattanooga has an important six-game road series against Rocket City beginning Tuesday night. They are just one game out of first place going into the series. Chattanooga Football Club had a successful night at Erlanger Park on Saturday, picking up the win against Inter-Miami FC, with the final score being 1-0. 6,100 fans showed up, which set a franchise record for attendance. Reporting for WUTC Sports, this is Clark Gibson, reminding you to play ball.
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18: This is All Things Considered from NPR News. I'm Mary Louise Kelly.
22: And I'm Scott Detrow. This next story is about a book about death. But wait. Stick with me, because I really promise. A new novel about the Grim Reaper walking among us is one of the best, most moving books I have read in years.
19: Travis Smith is the personification of death, which sounds really grim and morbid, but it's actually a very life-affirming kind of book. It's very rich with life and nature.
22: That's Ben Reeves. The book, Everything Was Beautiful and Nothing Hurt, is his publishing debut. It tells the story of Travis, who outwardly appears to be a normal guy living a boring life in an empty apartment, and how he slowly becomes a little too attached to the people around him.
19: His job is just to spend time with people in the last few moments of life. He will comfort them and listen to their stories and make them feel at peace before he takes them into whatever follows next, which we never get to see in the book. And we just get to see all these hopefully beautiful vignettes of all these different people from different walks of life as Travis spends time with them.
22: I love how carefully you constructed the rules around him, his work, his world, how he exists. You explain some things, you hint at other things, and there's a lot that you just leave unsaid or unexplained. And I'm wondering how you approached that as you wrote this book. Did you kind of dial the meter one way or another, or was it easy to land on this middle ground of, I'm just not going to explain some things?
19: Yeah, that's interesting. I don't generally like it in a book when they explain every single thing about how something works, because we know deep down it's not real. So any answer I give is ultimately not going to be satisfying. I'd much rather it's left to our imagination. We see certain things. We see that he's very, very in touch with the world around him and with nature. He almost seems to have a kind of omniscience, but I never wanted to explain it because I just think that can almost take away rather than add to the book.
22: So we meet Travis as he's making some of his rounds and sitting with people and being with people as we die. But the plot really starts moving when he starts to grow attached to two people who live across the hall from him. Tell us about Dahlia and Layla and what it is about them that draws Travis into their lives.
19: Yeah, so Dahlia is a midwife and she's a single mother of two kids. And it's against Travis's better judgment, because you can imagine being death, you would not want to have close relationships with anybody. He takes his job very seriously and with a lot of respect, but he doesn't make friends because every single person he ever meets, he's going to watch them die. But against his better judgment, he just can't help but get sucked into this little family that live across the hall, especially the little girl Layla. She takes such an interest in Travis. She invites him to like her birthday party and things like that. And I think what he's really drawn to is how normal and simple and beautiful their lives are. They're not extraordinary. They are in very subtle ways, but it's a normal life. And I think Travis really covets that because he has such a difficult job.
22: Yeah. There are these moments also throughout the book that aren't necessarily about death, but they're about life and they're about details. You know, Travis seems to have this omnipotent view of the world, and it's almost like you zoom the camera lens around and he thinks and focuses on the cobwebs or an old toaster or an old brittle Christmas tree or a family of mice that live inside the walls. And by pointing them out in such vivid detail, it shows them in signs of lives being lived.
19: Absolutely, yeah. That was actually really, really fun to write, because I think that thinking about death a little bit more can actually make you really pay attention and think clearly about your life. I feel like we don't talk about death enough because it's scary, but that's obviously why we should talk about it. There was a moment shortly before I wrote this book where my little boy was choking on some food. And it was a terrifying moment. And, you know, I was so scared. Luckily, my wife hooked her finger down his throat and got the food out. But shortly after that, I gave him a bath and I broke down into tears.
2: Yeah.
19: And they were tears of relief and gratitude and clarity because I realized in that moment what I could have lost. And I really believe that just thinking about death that little bit more, especially for a story where we're safe, you know, it can just enrich every single day because you know in the back of your mind that's coming.
2: There's a whole other alternate world where you're doing that bath time and you're thinking about the next thing and you're annoyed at just life with little kids and you're not appreciating the moment. But in that moment,
19: 100%.
2: You deeply appreciated it.
19: Yeah, and I would walk to work and really try and see the world through Travis's eyes and try and see all those details that you would just normally miss or just normally walk straight past without a second thought. Probably one of the clearest and happiest times of my life writing from his point of view.
2: Yeah. Now, this is your first published book, right?
19: Yeah.
2: But you've been writing for a long time.
19: Yeah, about 20 years.
2: Yeah. And you've written about writing on your website, and in one of your posts, you wrote this: "I've written several books on my way to this point, and now I understand what I'm here to offer. Radical meaning as vibrantly as I can offer it." Could you tell us what you meant by that?
19: I think we're starved of a bit of meaning these days. And it's, you know, it's all well and good me saying that, but I do. I think we're all kind of looking for meaning, and sometimes we're looking for it in the wrong places. Maybe we want more money or more status or things like that. And I think one thing I'd really like to do with all my books, and particularly this one, is to explore actually where meaning is truly found. And very often we've already actually got it. We just need to look a little bit closer.
2: Yeah. An earlier version of this book won the Bath Novel Award in 2024. And at that point, it was titled Dance of the Mayflies. When did you realize this was going to be the book?
19: I think quite early. There was always a doubt in my mind, like, oh, this maybe it'll never be published. You know, I've been doing it for 20 years. That was a very strong possibility. But I knew in my heart, I was like, no, this is good. And you know when it's a good one because you think, even if no one did ever read this, I think this is good. And that's when you sort of have achieved a kind of magic. And actually, the big moment for me wasn't getting an agent or getting published. It was winning that competition because that was the first time ever in my life that I'd gained some kind of recognition for my writing, which was beautiful.
2: I would like to end this conversation with the idea that you end the book on. You have this beautiful short little epilogue, and I'm wondering if you could read some of that for us.
19: Yeah, I'd love to. So it's not a spoiler. It's just a nice little moment at the end. It's called A 20-Minute Gift. Imagine for one moment that you're in the future, your future. These are your last moments before death. You're in your own bed, surrounded by flowers and cards and people you love. And there, in the corner of the room like a shadow, is where you finally meet me. Now, imagine I give you a final gift. You're allowed to go back. Just for 20 minutes, you're allowed to go back to the exact moment where you're hearing these words. You're back. Here you are. This is your 20-minute gift. Do not waste it. You can't change your life in 20 minutes, so don't try. No, do the thing that you'll wish on your deathbed you could have done one last time. Something precious. Kiss your partner. Play with your children. Wander in the world. You have 19 minutes remaining.
2: That's Ben Reeves, the author of the new book, Everything Was Beautiful and Nothing Hurt. Thank you so much for talking to us.
19: Thank you so much, Scott. It's been a pleasure.
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4: President Trump says the ceasefire with Iran is over. The U.S. launched retaliatory strikes on Tuesday, and Trump is threatening to hit the country again.
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4: What's next in the war with Iran on the next morning edition from NPR News.

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1: Get your podcast. Here's a clip from our latest episode. My guest this week is Hershed Shah, the CEO and founder of Hamilton Plastics, as well as an entrepreneur in the local banking and hotel community. Hershed is also active in community service throughout Chattanooga. Hershed, before we compare those cold Chicago winters to the 100-plus degree heat of India, let me ask, what's in your morning cup?
2: Well, when I wake up, my morning cup will have Indian spice tea. And it wakes me up as well, but it's very flavorful, so I thoroughly enjoy that, and I'm picky about my tea as well. So that first cup is with the tea. Then after that, all day, I'm fond of coffee.
1: Are you?
2: Black coffee, pretty much every 2-3 hours, we'll have some coffee, and cup finishes or not, but I enjoy my coffee as well.
1: So on the tea, is it black tea or green tea?
2: It's black tea. Coming from Assam, eastern part of India, but that also has ginger, cardamom, cinnamon, black pepper powder, but it's a mix of masalas. So that's the kind of tea we have, and it's very flavorful, and in season we even put mint in it, and milk, of course.
1: So we've done 180 of these podcasts, and I would bet you, particularly in the last year and a half, more and more people are starting their day with tea.
2: Yes. Yeah, tea is very refreshing, especially green tea.
1: Yeah. I need to put that into my routine, because I drink coffee, but I don't drink a ton, and I drink decaf.
2: Yeah, I would say you probably don't tell the flavor, but I do. I can tell if it's decaf.
1: See, I can't tell the difference whether it's decaf or not. I like the flavor of coffee. I like the aroma of coffee, and I just like the whole process, but I really can't taste it.
2: Well, some people just, if they have a cup of coffee at 4 o'clock in the afternoon, they can't sleep that night.
1: And yeah.
2: And I tell them it's a different problem you guys have. It's not the caffeine, because I and my wife, we can drink coffee at 1 o'clock at night and then brush and go to sleep sort of thing. It doesn't bother us at all.
1: Yeah. Well, thank you for being here. We've known each other a number of years. I was fortunate to meet you pretty early on when I moved to town. I've always admired you and loved your story. And I always like to start a story at the beginning. You were born in India, one of 11, the youngest
2: of 11
1: kids.
2: Yes.
1: Talk a little bit about growing up in India in a big family.
2: Well, in my memory, I would say from 3 years to 20, 21 years. It was a short time, but created the most impression on me. I loved my growing up time in India. It was a time of India when India was just barely free from Britishers, and lights were coming on the streets and in the homes, and everything was changing then. But I enjoyed the most because I was raised with 8 sisters and 2 brothers, and everyone loved me because I was.
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1: And just as drivers were seeing those record high prices come down, Chicago's former mayor, Rahm Emanuel, laid out what he considers a new roadmap to repair U.S.-Israeli relations. Emanuel is a potential 2028 Democratic presidential candidate. NPR's Kerry Khan has more from Tel Aviv.
2: Emanuel told a sympathetic crowd at Tel Aviv University that he would end U.S. taxpayer subsidies to Israel's defense budget. He says those chanting from the river to the sea will not get their way, nor will those calling for a greater Israel.
3: You will never have your way either. Both of them are fantasies chanted by fanatics that lead to perpetual, endless conflict.
2: Polls show a marked decrease in support for Israel by Americans. In a recent AP poll, about a third of U.S. adults and about half of Democrats believe Israel has committed genocide.
1: This is NPR. Several large wildfires burning across Colorado are being stoked by hot, dry, windy weather. The Ferris fires burn nearly 60,000 acres, forcing rural residents to flee their homes. From Colorado Public Radio, Stina Sieg reports.
4: The Ferris fire is burning through mostly public land, high desert and rugged canyons in the Four Corners area. In southwest Colorado, the Gold Mountain fire is still largely uncontained outside Ouray, though the small alpine community has been spared and remains open. Farther east, the Aspen Acres fire outside of Pueblo has grown into one of the largest wildfires in Colorado history, burning hundreds of structures. Late last month, three federal firefighters died after being trapped by a blaze near the Utah border. Governor Jared Polis has issued multiple disaster declarations. For NPR News, I'm Stina Sieg in Grand Junction, Colorado.
1: Lots of big-name performers are scheduled to hit the stage during the final World Cup halftime show on July 19th in New Jersey. Shakira and K-pop heavyweights BTS will be there, along with fellow headliners Madonna, Justin Bieber, and Burna Boy, among others. FIFA says the 11-minute Super Bowl-style halftime show will support its Global Citizen Fund, which is raising money to help children access education and soccer. This is NPR.
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10: And I'm Mary Louise Kelly. Renewed fighting between the U.S. and Iran is once again rattling the global economy. Oil prices jumped. Stock prices fell today after President Trump declared an end to the two countries' shaky ceasefire. Now, this news could bring more pain at our gas pumps and more pressure on the Federal Reserve, which is already fighting stubborn inflation. NPR's Scott Horsley is here. Hey, Scott.
11: Hi, Mary Louise.
10: We know what's happening in the war.

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1: This is Asian View from NHK World Japan. I'm Keiko Kitagawa. Top diplomats of Japan, the U.S., and South Korea have shared concerns over China's recent missile launch. They agreed to deepen unity to address regional challenges. Japanese Foreign Minister Motegi Toshimitsu, U.S. Secretary of State Marco Rubio, and South Korean Foreign Minister Cho Hyun met in Turkey on the sidelines of the NATO summit. Among the topics they discussed were China's increasing military activities. Beijing said Monday that its navy launched a strategic missile carrying a dummy warhead from a nuclear-powered submarine. Toyota Motor says it'll spend $3.6 billion to expand production in Texas. It's the latest move in the Japanese automaker's plan to invest up to $10 billion in the U.S. over the next 5 years. Toyota will set up a new pickup truck assembly line at its manufacturing plant in San Antonio. Toyota currently makes the Tacoma pickup truck in Mexico, but will partly transfer production to Texas. Japanese automakers favor Mexico for their production bases because the U.S.-Mexico-Canada trade agreement allows tariff-free exports under certain conditions. But the administration of U.S. President Donald Trump opposes the pact's renewal. The three countries are negotiating a review of its terms. 26 people have been killed and about 100 injured after clashes broke out in a prison in Sri Lanka. Authorities said fights among inmates began Sunday at the facility in Negombo, north of Colombo. The victims include both inmates and prison officers. A spokesperson for the Department of Prisons says the violence was linked to drug trafficking. We are broadcasting from NHK in Tokyo.
2: 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I'm Mary Louise Kelly.
0: And I'm Scott Detrow. There will be no prison time for former Milwaukee County Judge Hannah Dugan. She was convicted in December of obstructing immigration agents as they attempted to arrest an undocumented defendant outside her courtroom. Instead, at today's sentencing hearing, a federal judge said Dugan must pay a $5,000 fine. Mayan Silver from member station WUWM reports.
3: This case stemmed from an April 2025 hearing in Dugan's courtroom. That's when an undocumented immigrant, Eduardo Flores Ruiz, was set to appear on misdemeanor domestic violence charges. Federal agents came to arrest him in the courthouse, and Dugan sent them to the chief judge's office. She let Flores Ruiz out a private door into a restricted hallway, and he was arrested outside after a brief foot chase. He has since been deported. A month later, it was Dugan being arrested in handcuffs and charged. During her trial in December, a jury found her guilty of obstructing a proceeding, a felony, and not guilty of concealing an individual to prevent arrest, a misdemeanor. Dugan later resigned from her job amid threats of impeachment from Republican lawmakers. Dugan's defense attorneys had argued that courthouse policy on immigration arrests was unsettled, and that President Donald Trump's administration was making an example of Dugan so that judges would get in line with its immigration crackdown. Prosecutors said that judges can't disregard the law for personal beliefs, and that Dugan's actions made Flores Ruiz's arrest more dangerous. They asked that she be sentenced to 15 to 21 months in prison. However, federal judge Lynn Edelman said Dugan's actions were a momentary deviation from an otherwise law-abiding life and not for personal gain. He ordered the former judge to pay a $5,000 fine. Dugan's defense attorney Jason Luzak said it was the right call.
4: She's lost so much throughout this process. The collateral consequences to her were great, and we appreciate that the judge took that into consideration whenever he sentenced her to a fine only in this case.
3: It's rare for a sitting judge to be charged with a crime. And Wisconsin defense attorney Tony Cotton notes that federal judge Edelman had the opportunity to grant defense motions and dismiss this case, but he didn't do that.
5: He felt that the motion shouldn't carry the day, that there was enough evidence here to go in front of a jury. So he respected that system and he allowed that process to play out.
3: Meanwhile, Dugan's attorney said they'll appeal her conviction. For NPR News, I'm Mayan Silver in Milwaukee.
2: Thank you. opera has historically been dominated by white composers. 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
2: We have repeatedly reiterated to Graham Plattner's team that they have no role in determining our next Democratic nominee for the U.S. Senate, nor in determining what this process looks like.
1: The campaign responded that Plattner does not want to be involved, but does want to ensure the decision is made by voters and volunteers, not, quote, the political establishment. For NPR News, I'm Kevin Miller in Augusta.
3: This is NPR. A smelly seaweed is washing up on Florida's beaches, and as Reshma Kirpalani tells us, it's become an expensive nuisance for some coastal communities.
4: The sound of waves on Miami Beach is now competing with tractors clearing away piles of brown seaweed called sargassum. Researchers say the Gulf of Mexico saw record amounts of the seaweed this June. Ocean currents have carried sargassum to Florida's East Coast beaches. Miami-Dade County spends millions of dollars each year cleaning it up. Argentinian tourist Marco Pierobon says he may not return to Miami Beach because of the seaweed.
5: You can go to the sea right now because it's really ugly.
4: Researchers say sargassum will only grow in coming years and will head further north. For NPR News, I'm Reshma Kirpalani in Miami Beach.
3: The HBO Max Emergency Room series The Pitt led all nominees today as the primetime Emmy nominations were announced here in Hollywood. The Pitt leads with 25 Emmy nods, followed by the HBO comedy series Hacks, with a record-breaking 24 nominations for its final season. The Pitt is also nominated in 4 of the 7 acting categories this year. The Emmy Awards will be held on September 14th here in Los Angeles. This is NPR News.
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10: And I'm Mary Louise Kelly. Americans have a new way to invest in their kids' futures. Trump accounts launched over the weekend, and for some children, the accounts come with $1,000 already inside. So what should parents know as they decide whether to sign up their family? Here to help answer that, NPR's personal finance reporter, Stephen Basaha. Hey there, Stephen.
11: Hey, Mary Louise.
10: Okay, tell me more. What are Trump accounts? How will they work?
11: Yeah, think of them like retirement accounts, but instead of being for like adults saving for retirement, it's kids saving for their adulthood. The money is invested and tied to the stock market. So as kids grow and the stock market grows, the investment grows. Any American citizen under 18 can be signed up, and they can use that money once they turn 18. Lots of people can contribute to these accounts, from family to even philanthropists and governments. In fact, the federal government's putting $1,000 into these accounts for at least some kids.
10: At least some kids. Which kids?
11: Yeah, any baby born between 2025 and...

0: From Futuro Media and PRX, it's Latino USA. I'm Maria Hinojosa. Today, a little soccer, a little football, a lot of celebrating. We hear from the voice of soccer for so many in the U.S. and beyond.
1: I always say that sometimes I end up my broadcasts feeling as tired as the players have run 15 miles on a match.
0: And later, the final installment of our mini-series that looks at the growing elder population in prison and how compassionate release can help.
2: Prisons were not meant to be nursing homes, but that's what it has become. You walk in and you see people in wheelchairs. You see people who do not even understand why they are there.
0: All this coming up on Latino USA. Stay with us. No te vayas.
3: Live from NPR News in Washington, I'm Ryland Barton. The U.S. has launched a new round of strikes on Iran just hours after President Trump said the ceasefire was over. This comes after Iran attacked several vessels in the Strait of Hormuz, bringing ship traffic to a near stop. NPR's Jackie Northam reports.
4: In a statement, U.S. Central Command says this latest round of strikes is to curb Iran's ability to threaten vessels in the Strait of Hormuz. Iranian media say there were explosions in the port city of Bandar Abbas and other areas. The tit-for-tat exchanges could signal the end of the fragile truce between the U.S. and Iran. The U.S. offered a number of incentives to Iran in the temporary peace agreement to keep the Strait of Hormuz open and oil prices low, particularly important for Trump as the midterms draw close. At a NATO summit in Ankara, Turkey, President Trump expressed outrage at Iran's attack on vessels, saying it had reneged on the deal. But he said he didn't think the war would start again. Jackie Northam, NPR News.
3: A Wisconsin judge who was convicted of obstructing immigration agents has been ordered to pay a $5,000 fine in a case that became a flashpoint in President Trump's immigration agenda. Mayon Silver from member station WUWM reports.
5: In April 2025, ICE agents came to arrest an undocumented immigrant in Milwaukee County Judge Hannah Dugan's courtroom. She let him out a private door into a restricted hallway. In December, she was found guilty of the felony charge of impeding a proceeding. Prosecutors had recommended 15 to 21 months in prison. Dugan's lawyers asked for time served, noting that Dugan has decades of public service and has had to step down as a judge. Here's Dugan's attorney, Jason Luzak, after the sentencing.
6: The collateral consequences to her were great, and we appreciate that the judge took that into consideration whenever he sentenced her to a fine only in this case.
5: Dugan's attorney said they will appeal the conviction. For NPR News, I'm Mayan Silver in Milwaukee.
3: Worldwide cancer rates are projected to double by 2050, according to a new report from the World Health Organization, as NPR's Jonathan Lambert reports.
7: About 20 million people get diagnosed with cancer each year, and 10 million die from the disease. But that burden, both in terms of cases and deaths, is disproportionately spread across the globe. For example, in Europe, roughly 1 in 4 people are expected to develop cancer, but only 1 in 12 will die from it. People in sub-Saharan Africa have about half the risk of developing cancer, but 1 in 12 are still expected to die from the disease. That inequality stems from disparities in access to early detection and treatment, the report says. WHO calls for strengthened cancer coverage and national health plans and more efforts to ensure equitable access to the latest cancer care. Jonathan Lambert, NPR News.
3: Oil prices rose and stock markets dropped today. It's NPR. Healthcare workers at the epicenter of Congo's Ebola outbreak are walking off their jobs to protest delays in their payments. The strike threatens efforts to slow the outbreak that officials say continues to spread faster than the response. The latest data shows the outbreak has more than 1,700 recorded cases, including 580 deaths. A federal appeals court has denied President Trump's request to stop the removal of his name from the Kennedy Center. NPR's Anastasia Tsiolkas reports.
8: A federal appeals court on the D.C. Circuit has denied all of Trump's arguments, which sought to halt the removal of his name from the Washington Arts Complex. The signage on the building has been covered with tarp and scaffolding since June 13th, and the center's executive director told the court last month that Trump's name had been removed. Now, the appeals court has ruled that Trump failed to prove his claim that the center and its future fundraising would be, quote, irreparably injured if his name were taken off its signage and digital materials. The presiding judge, Christopher R. Cooper, has ordered that the center provide him with a status report on the center's operation and programming before the end of this month. Anastasia Tsiolkas, NPR News.
3: The last woman executed in Britain, Ruth Ellis, has been posthumously pardoned. The 28-year-old single mother was hanged in 1955 for killing her abusive lover. The pardon acknowledges the injustice of her execution and replaces the death penalty with life imprisonment. Her case highlighted the lack of a diminished responsibility defense for abuse victims, leading to a change in British law. This is NPR News from Washington.
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0: Welcome to Latino USA. I'm Maria Hinojosa. We're going to start our show with a little soccer, a little football. And for that, I'm going to give the mic over to Latino USA's managing editor, Fernanda Echavarri.
11: Andres Cantor has been a sports announcer for almost 40 years. He's received 8 Emmy Awards for his broadcasting and a place in the National Soccer Hall of Fame. You know his voice. He has watched and announced countless games, but there's one moment at the end of the last World Cup in Qatar that is seared into his memory.
1: The final was a roller coaster of emotions in itself. It took us from Argentina's domination against the defending world champion to France tying the match.
11: Argentina goes up 3-2, then France ties again. It's 3-3, taking the game all the way to penalty kicks.
1: By the peak, when the PK started, I was ready to, pass out. What happened in Qatar with Argentina and Messi winning the World Cup is one of my favorite moments.
11: If you weren't watching this in real time, maybe you've seen the clip on social media. Andres Cantor wearing a perfectly pressed baby blue button-up shirt, clinging to his headset microphone, screaming with joy. His tears barely visible behind his round-framed glasses as he hugs his fellow announcer. I think this video is such a beautiful thing to watch.
1: That moment was my true self.
12: Are you a crier? Are you an emotional guy?
1: Yeah, I could say I'm emotional. I'm not hard as a rock when it comes to shedding tears. So if I have to shed one, I will.
12: What do you think about soccer makes men who may otherwise still be very raw, kiss each other and hug each other and celebrate and cry?
1: I call it the magic of soccer.
0: For this story, we bring you Andres Cantor. He is the voice of soccer for so many in the U.S. and beyond. He spoke to our own Fernanda Echavarri for a podcast she's hosting called American Football. It's one of our new shows here at Futuro Studios that looks at soccer culture in the U.S. and its deep underdog roots. Here's Fernanda Echavarri again.
11: We spoke a few weeks before the World Cup started. And right away, when he introduced himself, his chill vibe put me at ease.
12: I think most of our audience knows who you are, but if you don't mind introducing yourself, who you are and what you're known for.
1: Sure. I'm known for being a good guy, a good dad.
12: Oh, I love that.
1: And yelling goal.
12: During his now almost 40-year career sportscasting, he has cemented himself as the voice of soccer. First calling games for Univision as far back as 1987, and then moving over to Telemundo in 2000. I mean, his goal call has literally sold as a ringtone on Telemundo's website. His charismatic and energetic game narrations have helped popularize the sport in the United States, even for those who don't speak Spanish. Especially in 1994, when he was an announcer during the first World Cup hosted in the U.S. David Letterman even brought him on The Late Show at the time.
13: Here now to call a goal from a World Cup game played yesterday, please welcome Univision's Andres Cantor. Andres!
12: 2 decades later, in 2014, he guest starred in one of the most American shows of all time.
14: Andres Cantor, you know that is incorrect usage.
15: I have no control. This job has taken its toll.
1: I always say that sometimes I end up my broadcasts feeling as tired as the players have run 15 miles on a match.
12: Listening to Cantor during a game is like watching a virtuoso jazz artist freestyle nonstop for 90 minutes or more. And much like a musician, Cantor needs to protect his instrument. When you are calling these games back to back to back, how do you sort of reset or recharge your voice?
1: I'm supposed to do all the things singers do, which is rest the mind, rest the soul, rest my body, which, you know, try to get us many hours of sleep. The recommendation is before and after, silence.
12: So, okay, no talking before or after sportscasting, which actually can be kind of hard, especially after the game.
1: Because obviously somebody will call for an interview. Mm. We have a post-production meeting, and then you go out and keep on talking, and you go out to dinner, and the server goes, oh, I listened to your call, but you said it was a penalty. And so I can't be rude and say I can't speak.
12: While he makes all of this look so effortless, it takes a ton of preparation and pure talent, especially because...
1: I hate scripted material. Mm. I ad-lib. You know, some producers fight me because I do not like using teleprompter.
12: What do you do? What does it look like?
1: So you want me to reveal trade secrets?
12: Please? I just have so many questions about your process.
1: It is easier around the World Cups than it is on a regular weekend where, you know, let's say I'm calling the Premier League for Telemundo, right? Mm-hmm. Before I would tell you, I would go watch tape. Now with all the resources that we have at our disposal, it's much, much easier. Now I tell you, I go on YouTube and find the game of Burnley, the last weekend's game, and I study how they play. I study the characteristics of the players. If Smith has long hair, if Johnson uses like a wristband that I can identify him by not even looking at his shirt number. Mm. So there are little tricks that I use to try to identify the players. Come the World Cup, it's pretty much the same process.
12: He's a bit old school about how he likes his research.
1: I still like to write my notes and have them on paper, even though I could have them electronically on a tablet. I take my Sharpies. I use different colors for the team lineup that I have in front of me. I use a yellow highlighter to mark whenever the player is given a yellow card. I take my old-fashioned chronometer.
12: Really?
1: I know. It's kind of my lucky charm. I still have my old chrono with me.
12: He drinks a ton of water, but food? That's a whole other story.
1: I usually don't eat. My cutoff is probably like 4 or 5 hours before a match. I will not have even a bite. I'll wait until everything is done to eat.
12: And no matter how many decades he's been calling games,
1: there's always that sense of a potential embarrassment on national television. It doesn't really matter whether you're a rookie or a 40-year pro. Anything can happen on live TV.
12: So now we know how a real pro does this. But how exactly did he get into this in the first place?
1: As a matter of fact, I did not want to become an announcer.
0: Coming up on Latino USA, more from soccer announcer Andres Cantor.
1: I get to go to 8 different cities in all 3 countries that are hosting the World Cup. Call a game, hop on a plane, repeat.
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2: It's Latino USA. I'm Maria Hinojosa. Before the break, we brought you soccer announcer Andres Cantor. You may not know him by name, but you know his powerful and passionate goal calls. So let's bring back Fernanda Echavarri to wrap up his story.
3: Growing up in Argentina in the 1960s, Andres Cantor couldn't escape soccer.
4: The first gift that every kid got was a soccer ball. So that is probably my first memory, kicking a ball when I was probably 4 years old, 5 years old.
3: And when he wasn't playing soccer, he was listening to matches on the radio. To one guy in particular, his version of Andres Cantor.
4: There was one gentleman, the best broadcaster at the time, that had 90% share of the audience. Everyone listened to him, called Jose Maria Munoz. So I guess I got his rhythms in my ears, you know, for life, because we all listened to him and his broadcast and his way of calling games.
3: What did he sound like?
4: He was always very, very energetic during his play-by-play and his broadcast.
3: And while Cantor would listen to Munoz on the radio, he would sit down and write.
4: I sat in front of my dad's typewriter and wrote the game's report just for my own sake.
3: For fun.
4: For fun, yeah. I have, I guess, a cute observation of what I've seen, and I started reading the game pretty much better than any kid my age. But I never thought for a minute I would end up doing TV and radio, which is
3: unbelievable.
4: Crazy to think, yeah. As a matter of fact, I did not want to become an announcer. I liked writing.
3: His parents, who were both doctors, eventually moved the family to Los Angeles. And just like when he was a child back in Argentina, writing was a constant. He was the editor of sports pages for his high school newspaper. He got a journalism degree from USC without taking a single broadcast class. Mind blown. And one day, he went from writing to using his voice.
4: Since I was covering as a writer many sporting events in Los Angeles, many of the biggest fights of boxing's history in Las Vegas, etc., I coincided with a lot of American media. And one day in February of 1987, I get asked if I could come into Univision Studios for an audition because they were looking for either a soccer commentator or a soccer play-by-play announcer. I had a lucky break. And probably within a week, I get a call from Jorge Berry, whom I pretty much owe my career to, and said, "You're hired."
3: I couldn't not ask Andres Cantor about his favorite soccer moments. First one was in the 70s.
4: I was a kid in Argentina and watched Argentina win its first World Cup in 1978.
5: Argentina es el nuevo campeón del mundo. Nos tiran abrazos y besos todos los brasileños.
3: His second favorite would later be called the goal of the century.
4: I was already working for a Gráfico magazine of Argentina in 1986 and saw my biggest idol, Diego Maradona, lift the trophy and score the most beautiful goal in the history of the World Cup against England.
3: They're both Argentina moments, obvio. But taking Argentina out of the equation,
4: I remember one of my calls, Landon Donovan's goal for the US against Algiers in South Africa 2010. 5 years later, I was very lucky enough to see Carly Lloyd score a hat-trick in the FIFA Women's World Cup final in Vancouver. And the third goal was from midfield. And I always say that that was probably one, regardless of gender, one of the greatest World Cup final goals of all times.
3: During our hour-long conversation, I think I made it pretty clear that I love to talk about logistics and process. So I was curious about what his day-to-day will look like for this World Cup. Because for the first time ever in the almost 100 years of World Cups, this time there are three host countries. Three big countries.
4: Qatar was beautiful because I slept in the same hotel room, same bed, for 40 days. Now I get to go to 8 different cities in all 3 countries that are hosting the World Cup. So I get call a game, hop on a plane, repeat. I'll go from LA to Houston, to Vancouver, to Dallas, to Kansas, to Miami, to Guadalajara.
3: Are you a really good packer?
4: Yeah, I'm used to it. I usually take whatever is necessary, and I've learned that if I forget something, there's always somewhere where I can buy whatever I forgot if I need to.
3: If you've been keeping up with this podcast series, you know that this World Cup is widely regarded in the U.S. as a consequential one for many, many reasons. Here's what soccer star Tap Ramos told me in an earlier episode.
6: In 1994, I feel like it was sort of the birth of soccer here. 2026 has to be the World Cup that makes soccer permanent.
3: And Cantor agrees.
4: 100%.
3: On top of the pressure of this World Cup to finally take soccer out of its underdog status in the U.S., it's also happening during a particularly volatile period in geopolitics. Whereas the typical attitude of host countries has been one of open embrace, the Trump administration's stance has been overly hostile. Even with this backdrop, Andres Cantor is optimistic about the future of soccer in the U.S.
4: Politics aside, it's a different country altogether. It's definitely not the same as it was in 1994. The biggest difference, I would say, is fandom. If you would poll 100 people in 1994 about, do you know what the World Cup is? Probably 70 would say, I have no idea. Mm-hmm. And if you do the same now, it's probably the opposite. 30 wouldn't know and 70 would know. Way back in 1994, nobody could watch more than one game per weekend on television, the ones that we were calling on Univision. So the fandom is that much greater. I'll quote Billy Joel in Piano Man. Hopefully we will all forget life for a while during the 39 days of competition and then hoping that the world's problems get fixed.
3: Well, my last question is a bit of a personal one. Soccer, to me, I don't know the stats. I can't tell you, you know, who plays what during the weekend. But when the World Cup happens, I go nuts and I go hard and I get really into it. And my dad was always the connection to soccer for me since I was little. And this is the first World Cup that I'm going to experience it without him. This is the first one since his passing. So there's a lot of connection to soccer that is beyond the sport, that is about family, that it's about connection. So I'm just curious, who's a person that sort of does that for you?
4: You asked me before if I'm emotional, and I got emotional hearing your story, and I know that you will, when you'll hear Mexicanos a grito de guerra, a lot of things will go through your mind, and they're all going to be beautiful memories. I have no doubt. Wear that Mexican jersey proud. Think about your dad and think about who you are and what your dad allowed you to become, if I may say. Mm-hmm. I have, you know, my two beautiful kids, my wife. And, you know, when Argentina won the World Cup in 2022, obviously, I got a big hug from my son, actually. He was pitch side, and I don't know how he found me at the presentation studio, and we hugged and cried.
3: Oh, that's amazing.
4: With a video that also went very, very viral. Lo viste, boludo, lo viste. I'm going to close by saying that I am the luckiest person in the world because I work doing what I love the most. Mm. I've been given the best seat in the house for the last 40 years. They pay me for it. And I've been very lucky to be surrounded by great professionals and a great family that has allowed me to do what I do. So every time, and believe me, this is true, every time I walk onto a broadcast booth at the stadium, being the first game or the final, I'll just go, I'll pinch myself, even though it's something that it's part of my regular job, but I will still pinch myself and say how lucky I am, and I am.
3: Thank you so much for sharing that with us.
4: De nada, con muchísimo gusto.
2: That was an excerpt from a new podcast from Futuro Studios called American Football. If you want to feel, laugh, and learn cool factoids about football that you can use when talking about the World Cup right now, the way I am, then definitely give it a listen, give it a follow. You're going to be happy you did. American Football. We are going to switch gears pretty intensely and go from soccer and one of the world's biggest sporting events to something that is a lot less known about. It is a policy that exists that helps free sick and elderly people in prison. Last week on our show, we introduced the first part of our series. It's called Released to Die. It follows Frank Ross. He's a 93-year-old man who was recently released from a Pennsylvania prison. He was put into a healthcare facility to live out his final days. Frank Ross was imprisoned for more than 4 decades for the crime of homicide. In prison, he dedicated himself to writing fiction and teaching younger men to read and write, including Suave Gonzalez, the subject of our Pulitzer Prize-winning podcast about juvenile lifers. Frank was diagnosed with cancer and dementia and granted compassionate release earlier this year. This is the final part of our series profiling his release and how Pennsylvania's compassionate release law is changing. When you visit Frank Ross, you never really know how it's going to go till you walk through the door of his room at the healthcare facility where he's living now. With dementia, some days are good, and others, well, they can be really bad.
7: So we're getting ready to leave, Frank. And the last couple hours were rough.
2: That's producer Julieta Martinelli, who's been visiting the 93-year-old man to document his efforts to die with dignity outside of prison. Frank was medically transferred out of prison in January under Pennsylvania statute, most commonly known as compassionate release.
7: He, I guess, hasn't been taking his medication and was adamant that Suave not leave him.
2: After a day together, Frank begs Suave, his friend and mentee, to please take him home with him. He doesn't want to be at the facility anymore. Suave is patient and kind with Frank. He explains yet again that unfortunately they don't have permission to leave, at least not yet. But Suave loves Frank like a father. And when they leave, it's clear that seeing Frank's struggle is weighing on him.
7: And I don't know, we were just talking about the emotional toll. How do you feel?
8: This is what comes with taking care of somebody you care for. You got to deal with it. That's part of bringing him home. He don't understand, like, I can't take him with me, even if I wanted to. You know, his dementia is at an early stage for 93, where if you talk about present stuff, you lose him. But if you talk about his life, he's there. He could remember his mother, his childhood. So he remembers some things. He knows what he wants. And he knows he don't want to be here. Because to a certain extent, he knows, like,

0: peace in a system that mandates waiting until the very end to be free. And as challenging as it's been, it's about to get even more complicated. For this story, Released to Die, Part 3, a series that looks at compassionate release for sick and elderly people imprisoned in Pennsylvania. Compassionate release aims to deal with one of the fastest-growing trends in incarceration in the United States. It's something experts call the graying of American prisons. We're going to take a deep dive into the current compassionate release laws, what it's like to get sick in prison, and what it really means to have a chance to die free. As the months pass, Frank continues to fight to make progress. He's attending physical therapy, doing his little workouts, learning how to get in and out of his wheelchair and into his bed on his own. Then in early April, another phone call changes things again. This time, the news on the other end of the line is very different from the call that alerted us to Frank's impending freedom. In fact, this call is quite the opposite. Senior producer Julieta Martinelli picks up the story from here.
1: Hello.
2: Hey, I'm recording. What's going on?
1: Oh, man. You know, Frank Ross, he lost all that weight, so they had to come and put a different ankle monitor.
3: When I met Frank, he was a large man. When I saw him again on one of those trips, it was shocking to see how much smaller he seemed. Suave said he has lost more than 60 pounds since his release. Most of it happened relatively recently. Not long after that visit, Frank's ankle monitor slipped off his ankle.
2: Yeah, I remember that there was an issue with that a couple of days ago.
3: People like Frank, who are released under compassionate release, must wear a GPS ankle monitor at all times. It's part of the requirements. Basically, a way for the Department of Corrections to keep tabs on where a person is at all times. Even though, as a senior citizen released to a healthcare facility due to illness, Frank can hardly walk.
1: So the DOC came in to try to put a new ankle monitor, and he refused.
3: It should have been a simple thing, but on that day, Suave says he wasn't there to help. Suave says he was told that Frank refused to let the lieutenant from the DOC put the monitor back on. He didn't seem to understand what was going on. He was confused and scared. It was one of those bad days. So someone called Suave, hoping that hearing from him would help Frank. But instead,
1: he cursed me out. He said, "You're not Suave. Bring me the real Suave. You're an imposter. I don't know you."
3: Suave said the officer from the DOC understood that Frank was under distress.
1: "I told the lieutenant, he's 93 years old. His dementia is progressing." He's like, "Yeah, but I have to write a report." That's what the lieutenant said.
2: "He's 93 and he can't walk."
3: Not long after, the DOC filed a motion with the court, letting the judge know that Frank was refusing the ankle monitor and therefore violating the agreement for release.
1: Now it goes back to the judge. So I don't know what's going on. So I don't even know what's going to happen. I will find out Monday. The DOC has to go in front of the judge. And the lieutenant was real nice. He said, "I'm not one of them people that's going to force this. I'm not going to physically put it on him because he's 93 years old."
2: No, obviously, but it feels even more cruel to be like, "We have to take you back to prison." Like, you can't put a monitor on him, but you can haul him back to prison?
3: But that's exactly how the law works. Shortly after, a hearing was set on the court calendar. Frank was now facing prison without the cognitive ability to understand why. I arrived in Philly on April 28th, just a few days later. I make it to court just in time for his case to be called. There's no recording allowed in the courtroom, so I squeeze in the last row of a crowded bench to witness the proceedings. One by one, the Department of Corrections, Frank's lawyers

0: and the judge go around and around arguing the issue. The DOC argues that the law is simple. He either agrees to put on a monitor or he needs to go back to prison. Frank's lawyers ask for accommodations because of his health issues. They say that even if they can put the monitor back on, Frank's health issues cause water retention and swelling. If his ankles swell again, the monitor could injure him. If it's too loose, it will fall off again. They ask the DOC to consider using a different monitor, one that they can put on his wrist or even on his wheelchair. They remind the court that Frank can't walk, that patients on the memory care floor where he resides don't have access to an elevator, that they're under 24/7 care. They say he's basically under lockdown already. Suave is called to the stand. He testifies that he's Frank's caretaker, about the cognitive decline that he's witnessed, and why Frank suddenly no longer understands why he needs to wear a monitor. Suave promises that he will get Frank to agree to put the monitor back on if they can just have more time. Nearly an hour passes like this, back and forth. The Department of Corrections will not budge on the monitor, and they refuse to consider putting it anywhere else on his body, like around his wrist, where it might be less painful or confusing for Frank. Then the judge makes his ruling. Outside the courthouse, I catch up to Frank's lawyers for the verdict.
1: The judge is giving everybody a little bit more time to try again to put the monitor on him when he has some trusted individuals around him.
0: That is attorney Rupali Rajadwar. She's there with Lala Serrano from the Abolitionist Law Center in PA. And they have represented Frank through the entire compassionate release application. And they've done the same for many others. They tell me the hearing shows how these compassionate release cases, as difficult as they are to win, are never really quite finished.
1: It's just unimaginably cruel. As a result of the sickness, he's going to keep declining. He's going to have cognitive decline. And because of that, can't understand some of the conditions and comply with them. Everybody knows he's not going anywhere. He's not a flight risk. He's not a danger. And even so, the department's still moving to try to send him back to prison.
0: The judge has given them 6 days to get Frank to put the monitor back on. Next Monday, the DOC will return to see Frank. If he refuses, well, that could be it. For today, though, it's a win. Frank remains free. But Rupali says Frank's case is representative of a broader issue, the cruelty that permeates the way the compassionate release statute is handled in the state. Here is Lalo Serrano.
2: Just the eligibility criteria are exceptionally cruel. Like the death date that you have to have a terminal diagnosis, essentially a doctor telling you you have less than 1 year to live. And then the statutory restriction we're dealing with today is this under electronic monitoring. So not only do you have to be so exceptionally ill, and then after that, you're subject to scrutiny and instability when you're trying to live out your final days in peace.
0: The reality of the situation is that if Frank is too sick to understand that he needs to wear an ankle monitor, he will be sent back to prison, despite that same illness being the actual reason for his release in the first place. It really doesn't make much sense. It's one of the issues with how the compassionate release statute is written. It leaves no wiggle room for the reality of dealing with a person who is ill.
3: When we come back, we continue following Frank's fight to remain free. And we take a look at a potential new law aimed at overhauling the entire compassionate release system in Pennsylvania. Stay with us. No te vayas.
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3: It's Latino USA. I'm Maria Hinojosa. Before the break, we followed Frank's lawyers into court as they fought the Department of Corrections demand that he go back to prison because he was unwilling to put on an ankle monitor. Now, senior producer Julieta Martinelli continues with the story.
6: I think so. That's what I was going to ask.
0: After court, Suave and I rush over to see Frank. Suave is eager to explain to Frank that the men will be back, and he will need to let them put the monitor back on.
7: Hello, how are you?
0: I walk in and hug Frank. Suave hangs back. But I can tell that Frank knows exactly who I am today. It's a good day. His eyes light up. As I greet him, Suave walks up behind his wheelchair and hugs him tight.
7: That's a bear hug. That's the best you can do. Oh.
0: Frank smiles wide. He knows that Suave is there to see him.
6: Hi, Frank.
7: Oh, my God.
6: How you doing? You know who's hugging you?
7: I know.
6: This crazy guy behind you. How you doing today?
7: They've been dogging. I got better just to come here.
0: Suave doesn't waste any time. Frank is sitting in his wheelchair in front of the TV. The box that he brought from prison, filled with his writing, is open next to his bed. Suave pulls up a chair and sits down in front of him.
7: I came to talk to you. We just came from court. Mm-hmm. We just came from the judge.
8: Mm-hmm. Okay.
7: All right?
8: Yeah.
7: So I gotta talk to you.
8: Oh, come on.
7: The DOC is trying to take you back to prison.
8: Okay, that's good.
7: No, it's not good.
8: Why?
7: Because if you go back, you're never coming out again. It's not good.
0: The conversation goes in circles for nearly an hour. Frank doesn't understand why he risks going back to prison. Suave is patient. He explains the same thing in different ways many times.
7: We managed to convince the judge that there was no necessity to take you back to prison. I'm being honest with you.
8: I don't
7: want you to go back to prison, right?
0: Frank is confused. I can see the fear in Suave's eyes. How much is riding on him convincing Frank that he needs to get the monitor back on to try and keep him focused on the real issue without scaring or frustrating him? Situations like this are exactly why lawyers, activists, and some legislators in Pennsylvania have been pushing for a complete revamp of the compassionate release law. Over the last year, they've made considerable progress through a state bill called HB 150.
9: HB 150, which was introduced by State Representative Rick Krajewski and former State Representative Torrin Ecker, seeks to expand access to medical release for chronically and terminally ill incarcerated people.
0: That's Celeste Trusty. She's a longtime reform advocate speaking at a press conference announcing that the bill had passed the House with bipartisan support last December. She worked alongside a number of organizations, including Frank's own lawyers, politicians, and local advocates, to help drum up support for the bill.
9: HB 150 is an extremely necessary piece of legislation that we have been trying to move for so long.
0: the current bill doesn't include advanced age as reason enough to consider compassionate release, but it does open up the requirements related to illness. It would expand to consider people who are seriously ill but not yet considered terminal, people that could be better cared for on the outside, sooner, without having to wait to have a so-called death date. Here's Celeste Trustee again.
10: Prisons were not meant to be nursing homes, but that's what it has become, right? Our prisons have ended up becoming something where you walk in and you see people in wheelchairs who have complete mobility issues. You see people in walkers. You see people who are unable to care for themselves. You see people who do not even understand why they are there.
0: Celeste says the state representatives were able to gather bipartisan support because the bill makes sense. It could save the prison system as much as $19 million in healthcare costs every year. All of this is funded by taxpayers. Now that the bill has passed the Pennsylvania House of Representatives, it needs to be taken up by the Senate to become law. Her hope is that HB 150 will pass as currently written, allowing incarcerated people to petition for medical release when they have any medical condition deemed, quote, chronic and debilitating. Basically, people that can't take care of themselves shouldn't be in prison. These amendments would have potentially allowed Frank to be released much sooner. If the bill passes the Senate, they estimate that as many as 700 incarcerated people could immediately become eligible for compassionate release. But Celeste says 6 months after the bill passed the House, the Pennsylvania Senate still has made no move to take this up for a vote.
10: We are absolutely at a point where if we don't do something soon, we cannot afford to continue it. When you remove a person from society during incarceration, that is supposed to be the punishment, removal from society. The punishment is not lack of medical care.
0: Celeste says she's trying to remain hopeful. The Senate has until November to make a move. If they don't, the whole process would need to start over again.
10: It is always frustrating when you make such headway like we did with HB 150 and then things stall. The reality of legislative and policy work, though, is that that does happen sometimes, right? But we will not let up.
0: While there is hope that the policy will make things more humane for other elders in Pennsylvania in the coming years, the reality is that Frank's fate continues to rest on the current law as written. Back in his room, after a few hours of talking, Suave makes some headway.
7: Listen to what I'm saying.
8: Okay.
7: I love you.
8: I know it.
7: To death.
8: I know it.
7: Threw us apart.
8: I know it.
7: I respect you.
8: I know it.
7: I will always will.
8: I know all that.
7: Right. Do you care about me?
8: I love you. You're a bum.
7: I say it again.
8: I love you. So I always will love you. You're my son.
7: Okay.
8: Your family.
7: That's right.
0: In the end, Frank agrees to do his best to remember that he needs to put the monitor back on next Monday. They make plans for Suave to spend the night with him the Sunday prior. He promises he won't let him forget why they're here. Later in the afternoon, Suave makes a list of the items that Frank would like from the grocery store across the street. It's a good distraction, talking about his favorite snacks. Before we head out to buy the items, we guide Frank's wheelchair to the community room, where other patients are eating lunch and listening to a volunteer play music. But before we go into the room, Frank signals us to come closer. He wants to tell us something.
8: Here's the deal. I'm 93 years old. I ran into an old broad.
0: Frank says a few days ago in that same community room, he noticed a woman, another patient.
8: You got my attention there.
0: She caught his eye immediately.
8: That's right, I'm telling you, something I would never imagine. I run into a woman, I'm sitting, eating, dying, and I see this woman come in. She's 92.
10: Yeah.
8: I'm 91. And suddenly I say, whoa.
7: You had the tingles?
8: No, the essence, you know? So I told one of the two of them, I said, tell her that I would like to see her, talk to her. And she said, okay. So I start talking to her, and this thing started growing, growing, and I told my kids about it.
0: They sat together and shared some words. He says she's a younger woman. She's 91. He's pretty smitten. He says he's even told his kids.
7: You want me to bring you some flowers so you can give it to her? No, but I think it would.
8: You know
7: one
8: what?
7: Rose, Frank.
6: That's
7: I'll bring
6: romantic.
7: You rose. I'll bring
8: I'm
7: you one
8: tell
7: rose
8: you
7: as a friend.
0: Suave messes with Frank. He tells him that women like flowers. He's been out of the game too long. Suave is beaming. It's the first time that we see Frank smiling like this on this visit. He seems happy.

0: We return from the grocery store with packets of tuna and other goodies, Frank's request. Frank still craves some of the same meals that he would have in prison. It's kind of become comfort food. Suave also comes back with a single red rose, which he pulls out from under his coat. They whisper and giggle. They look like young boys. Frank says he's shy. He tells Suave he hasn't interacted with a woman in decades.
1: Do me a favor. No, do me a favor. For real. I know what I'm doing. You give it to her.
0: Frank tells Suave to go give her the rose for him. He passes it to him under the table as if it's contraband. He nods over to the woman, sitting a few tables over, eating lunch with her caretaker.
1: We love you.
0: Suave does exactly that. He walks over, hands the woman the flower, and points at Frank. He says a few words, and she accepts the flower. She smiles and looks down at her plate. Frank looks away. He's sheepish, embarrassed. I feel like I'm standing in a high school cafeteria, and I'm watching two people with a new crush.
1: Oh, okay. All right, I'll see you.
2: Okay. I'll see you very soon.
1: I know.
0: This time, Frank doesn't beg Suave to stay with him. He shoos us off. It's like he's embarrassed of us in front of his friends. By now, we know that the good moments don't last. But maybe, neither do the bad ones. That's the cruelty and gift of dementia. And it seems that today, Frank has something to look forward to. The following Sunday, Suave fulfilled his promise. He slept over, and when the lieutenant from the DOC showed up, Frank remembered why he was there. He allowed them to put the monitor on, and for now, the request to return him to prison was closed. But Suave, Frank's family, and his lawyers still live with that fear that the monitor will once again create an opportunity for the DOC to demand his return to prison. For now, though, Frank seems to have found something to live for in the immediate. He's still talking to his lady friend. He says he finally feels inspired to write a romantic story, like The Notebook, he says, but one that doesn't end in loneliness.
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0: That's it for today. You first heard an episode of our new Futuro Studios podcast. It's called American Football. That's football, F-U-T-B-O-L, hosted by Fernanda Echavarri, who is also the managing editor of Latino USA. The story you heard last was Released to Die, produced by Julieta Martinelli and edited by Marlon Bishop. Nancy Trujillo is our production manager. The engineers who worked on this episode are Stephanie Lebeau, Julia Caruso, J.J. Carubin, and Brandon Grugel. Benilei Ramirez and I are executive producers. I'm your host, Maria Hinojosa. 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